Not so bad, I guess. I can still get. They're not to ask you for your insurance. You can't pay the doc. Stay home. You waste the trip downtown. Got no. Well, I get that way. MD first.

Well, if you can hear me out, that there was Charlie Parr doing What's So Funny About Universal Healthcare from his Rooming House album, Charlie Says What He Feels. Hobo song, that was Kiki from Goodbye to Ride It. Somehow Kiki's got exactly the right voice for it. Time I Go to Town was from Xerxes Fussell. His new album is called The Old Beloved Path. I just love songs. This one is usually entitled Dug Around, and it was first recorded by Byron Allen in 1912. Molly and Me, that was Margot Silker, a single she put her, whose death leads Margot to say, it's just a shame that I had to die when missing me away from you and the Chrome Heart concern. Albo release song Teenager in 1970 recorded it as off his new album with the Chrome Heart, which is Ham. That's called Runs in the Family, the Warner Brothers Riot Code Disc albums. Being discovered by the sister, they hated the control the music had over them, were closed, and went to Hammond, Louisiana to a friend's cunt. This song is about that. And in this afternoon to the Jew on KOW 92.5 FM, Occidental, streaming on the web.com. I've got some upcoming shows all in Occidental. One is Out in the Woods, an event in partnership with the Occidental Community Council. It's this Saturday, back in Maine. Also, Occidental, this from 6 to 8 p.m., Walking Mirror is part of the Sunset Series featuring former members of Heart, Boston, and Joe Satriani. 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And one more in Oxmont, Roy Zimmerman performance for Cows Radio at the Inn at Occidental, 3657 Church Street, Sunday, October 25th, 3 p.m. Sing, Laugh, Defend Democracy. Starts off with the Algerian Torah Quintet. Made a lovely, beautiful, mostly acoustic album this year. And this one's particularly lovely. It's from Imhar called Hamidian.

Nee, nee, nee.

do the best that he can when they're

0: That was Sun House. New records called Father of the Delta Blue, the complete 1965 session, Motherless Children. He was the original. Born in 1902, his bottleneck style was said to be Robert Johnson's inspiration to pick up a guitar. Step Away Blues, that was Rhiannon Giddens from Hope is a Thing with Feathers. Languid blues tune for you. Two Coats was Robert Plant with Susie Dion doing the female vocal. And Dave and Gray orders Ralph Stanley. I said there was one earlier, it sounded like him. This one, him. And build their reunion album, Cronals Old Times, from this Hala Scotia duo. And we let it off with Timmy Tiden from Imarhan, their album Assam. Such a great tune. Thank you so much for tuning in to The Joe Show here this afternoon on KOWSLP 95, Occidental, California. 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
0: 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This is Lorelei, is Nate Amos. Solo project on top of his band Water From Your Eyes. He's got a new record, and it's the standout for me, the title track, The Singer in My Band.

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We have McKenzie's. Dave has made a noble effort at correcting things. It's not to be. I'll see you next time.

0: Megan doing a song from her album Justice. I asked this question administration and hope the answer is not long. East End Elegy was that by Layla McCalla from an album called Drenched in Place. It's a tribute to the East End Cemetery in Richmond, Virginia. Oh, I had the wrong one on, didn't I?
1: Yeah, watching everything. I'm doing
0: a
1: solid.
0: A black resting place. It's getting a little love and support to resuscitate. I think it's a beautiful tune. Little Spell, Layla McCalla from A Day from the Hunter, A Day for the Prey. I think that I like to think that maybe there will be days for the prey. Those hunters take up a lot of space. Cuckoo Bird was Hubby Jenkins, an old folk song done Hubby style. Railroad Bill was Boo Hanks and Don Flemons from an album they did together called Don was at the music maker office the same day that Boo Hanks was, and they connected, and it led to a collaborative recording of the album Buffalo Junction in 2012, named for Hanks's hometown. Hanks plays his guitar, provides the main vocals, while Flemons plays jug, harmonica, bones, and backing vocals. Didn't It Rain? That was Jake Blunt from the New Faith. Jake at the festival also moderated a panel discussion called Theoretics on Black String, and they had some academics with them. They all gave bites a new way to view all music history. Thanks for tuning in to the Joe Show this afternoon. Appreciate you being around. That was fun. That festival that I'm talking about was so good, and though this wasn't like being there, it kind of makes me feel like I was. Thanks for coming along for the ride. My next show is June 10th, and I'll be back to playing new music. In the meantime, you can access a Spotify playlist of this or any of my previous 97 shows by looking up Joe Rogoff on Spotify or get a recording of this show at kazfm.com. As usual, I'll publish a playlist of this show on the Joe Show page on Facebook. Have a wonderful couple of weeks. Don't take any crap and keep listening to new music. We are going to go out with another artist who performed at Biscuits and Banjo. Her name is Yasmine Williams, accompanied by Don Flemons on Bones. This is Cliff Walk.

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Well, that was one wacky intro music. I don't know what to say. It was really skipping out. You like that too? Sounds like I got to redo my intro music. Hey, thank you, Joe Show. It is KOWS 92.5 FM, Occidental, California. Our studio is here in Santa Rosa, California. So welcome, Minkoff Shatoy, your fool in the forest. And thank you, Joe Show. Thank you. Breaking a leg, as always. Why do I need them? That's what's... Yes, that would be wonderful, Joe. Thank you. Leaving the door cracked open for Tommy. All right, folks. Thank you so much for joining Minkoff Shatoy here. You're full in the forest at KOWS 92.5 FM. And so here we are. You know what? I'm going to take a little bit of a break. I'm going to do a song here that one of my guests sent to me, Glass Animals. And we're just going to have fun with that right now while I settle on in, since my intro music decided to be all skippy, dippy, dippy, and rippy. Okay, here we go.

0: 15 minutes. So I was rushing. I was going, okay, all right, traffic, let's go. I got to get home. I got to call in. And so, and I know we're on a short leash, so we've been working on the press release for the media, so I think Hannah kind of described the show and what it's about a little bit better than I had. So I was going to just read what I'm looking at. It gives you a really good overview of what's going on, tells you about what's going on.
1: Okay, well, let me
0: when you're ready.

0: Well, and actually, it's actually going to, it's actually launching Black History Month. And it's going to be at La Bodega in Sebastopol. No, it's a different date. It's for February. And the date you mentioned is definitely going to be at the church, that schedule. But it's going to be in Berkeley at the Back Room in February. So there's the show is commemorating Black History Month and Women's History Month. I was supposed to do a performance for Jazz Appreciation Month at the Commonwealth, but they decided to make it on the weekend that I'm in Palm Springs. So I won't be doing it. So the show is actually, and it is a music conscious series, and it honors, at this point, five extraordinary African women. Miss Lena Horne, Miss Nina Simone, Abby Lincoln, Carmen McRae, and Nancy Wilson. And I worked with, or was friends with, or spent some time with some kind of way during my life at a point where our paths crossed. Mm-hmm. So I'll tell you a little bit about my time with them, but I'll be doing the music I'm going to do is music pretty much that sometimes have crossed over, like three or four of us have sang one particular song, and I'm old school, so everything I'm going to do will be coming from my perspective. So I'm not a cover singer. I'm not a cover artist. But when I do a song, it's like it's my own spin on it. It's my interpretation of it. And I'm working with some of the amazing musicians. I have Greg Crockett is on guitar. Rob Fordyce is playing bass. Carlton Carey is on drums. And Charlie's going to be in with us when we're at La Bodega, Charlie won't be with us. But when we play the church, the Back Room, and we're actually going to be at the California on the 19th, which is a Tuesday, and it's the only evening performance. It's going to be at 7 p.m. All the other performances is on a Saturday, and it's 2 to 4 p.m.
1: All right.
0: So, can I stop? That is February the 17th. It's on the 19th. No, that's the 19th of March. It's a Tuesday. It's the only one that's in during the week.
1: Okay.

That's much nice. Yes, that's the back room, which is February 24th. The back room is in Berkeley. It's the back room, Berkeley, and I've actually worked with Sam before when I was doing the Maya Angelou piece and some other stuff, and so I've been there before. And since I have so many family members and stuff in the East Bay, you know, it was like the thing. But it's also commemorating Women's History Month. So, that is February 24th. Okay, 24th. Okay, and the uniqueness really about the show is this is the thing. If you come to multiple performances, you're not going to see the same song list. It's going to change from performance to performance. Okay, so we'll have a list of songs. I have a list of songs for each woman's signature songs that they sang. What's wonderful about it is some of them are also my signature songs. For instance, Round Midnight. You know, it's a song I've been singing forever. And Carmen McRae, who had a close relationship with Billie Holiday. Okay, once Miss Holiday passed away, well, Carmen did an album to honor her, but every performance she had after that, before she passed, she did at least one song that Billie Holiday had sang or recorded just to pay homage to her. So I'm doing God Bless the Child, which has been part of my repertoire for years and years and years. But I'm going to play on my jazz roots because I'm who I'm honoring. But it's like Nancy Wilson and myself. We fell into doing contemporary stuff. I started out doing gospel and jazz. But then I got to a point in my career, I mean, I had to do blues, you know, and then I was in theater. So I was doing show tunes, you know, and then I got in a klezmer band. So I learned how to do a couple of songs in Yiddish. And so my career took me where I got to play with different genres of music. And what I loved about it was I never became bored. The more different types of music I added to my repertoire. So Nancy Wilson and I had that in common. It's like when I went to Laney College and I was in the chamber choir. Music literature, Mr. Hibden always did a concert at the end of each session of classes at some auditorium over in the East Bay. And my solo was Don't Ask My Neighbor. Well, Nancy Wilson later on, after she and I worked on a project with her, and that's going to be part of the memorabilia. I'm going to bring the things that I worked with her on. I'm going to be there with that.

0: Yes.
1: And so, everybody.
0: No. M W A

0: And it's actually for Raha. For Raha. No. It's a different language. So the emphasis is in a different place than the syllables. So that's the difference, you know. It's like one, so the emphasis is on the second syllable. The M is a syllable within itself. So those kinds of things people don't know, okay? So those are the dates. But the California is going to be from 7, going to start at 7. Because it's an evening's performance. That one will be filmed. But there's a slideshow that goes along with this. There's going to be memorabilia. So there's lots of little good stuff that's going to happen. So you get to. And I'll get to share some of my stories. Well, I'm hoping we're going to do that. And I definitely want to talk to you. I'm going to Palm Springs to be in a photo that is going to be doing there, reenacting the photo that was taken in Harlem all of those many years ago with the musicians in Coachella Valley. Under the umbrella of the California Jazz Foundation Society. And I was on the committee down there in Coachella Valley when this starts. So I'm going down to be photographed in that picture. It's going to be April 6th. That day also is going to be a long thing. There's going to be people, the public is invited, but there are all the musicians and singers that's going to be in the photo. There is going to be a huge jam session with all of these amazing folks that help. So I am so excited. I'm so happy to be a part of it, because even though I no longer live in Palm Springs in the area, because I was, and I'm still part of the committee. I was a marketing person for the committee, but I was also a member of the Palm Springs Black History Committee when this was talking about and being brought into. So the funding finally came through, and because it's like tonight is 7. If you have access to Channel 9, Blacks Blues Blacks is airing episode 7, and I am in episode 7. So that's happening. And also the last thing, I have been asked to be part of the Black History exhibition for the Sequoia Living Group in San Francisco. And there is going to be housed in the Maritime Museum in the building on the second floor in the Blue Room. So I'm going to be on the wall this year. So my picture and my bio is going to be part of that. I'm really excited about that. I'm honored to be a part of that.
1: I am so excited for you, too. All right, Dr. Mwanza, thank you so much for coming on the show, just for this little brief, interview. I am so sorry, but we are going to do a much bigger, better shoot later on. Okay, sweetie.
0: I love you. I thank you for seeing me.
1: I love you. And everybody, you can see her posts on my Facebook page, Minkoff Shatoy. But please check out.
0: And my website. Just visit my website. It's right there. It gives you direct links to everything. It's right there.
1: All right. Great. Well, thank you, Mwanza. Thank you so much for coming on the show tonight.
0: Thank you for having me, darling.
1: Okay. We'll talk to you soon. All right. Bye.
0: Okay. Bye-bye.
1: All right, folks, that's Dr. Mwanza. We'll get rid of that little beep, beep, beep. Yeah, it's my intro here. Yes. Tommy.
2: Hey.
1: Tommy.
2: Hello. We're here.
1: Thank you. We're here. We're present.
2: The eagle has landed.
1: The eagle has landed. I love it. What did I call you? He is funnier than a barrel-proof lounge full of... You fill in the blank.
2: Oh, my gosh. You know, I'm a hippie at heart, so I go straight for love.
1: Oh, my God. A barrel full of love? Oh, my God. That is too much.
2: Well, we're full of monkeys, too, but that's just people having a good time, right?
1: We're monkey love. Is that right?
2: Monkey love.
1: I don't know.
2: Until the cows come home, huh?
1: Until the... Well, here we go. Come on.
2: Oh, yeah.
1: Come
2: ladies
1: on,
2: and
1: let's
2: gentlemen.
1: Let's start it now.
2: Holy cow. We arrived.
1: This is a cow laughing.
2: They call that something else in my day.
1: He's the one in the back that you're like, you have such a great laugh.
2: Yeah. I'll make sure to bring that to the next comedy show we have going on. Yeah.
1: How you do? It's been so long. So much has happened.
2: Hey, it's a world where things are constantly moving. Look at you, by the way.
1: You
2: they
1: like
2: can't
1: it?
2: See you.
1: You
2: look,
1: like it?
2: It looks like God had a color palette and
1: I know,
2: just like
1: really.
2: And swiped left.
1: Just like I've been color bombed. Here, wait a minute. You should probably just. We need a picture together.
2: Oh, we can do
1: wait,
2: that.
1: Wait, I like that. Okay, wait a minute, folks. You'll just be listening to us. Come here, Tommy. Okay, everybody, you're gonna listen to us while. Wait, what's going on with my phone? There it is. Okay, while we take a picture. Oh, here, I got selfie on. Yeah. Oh, yeah, I know, really. Oh, that's a video.
2: Well, we better get back to business then. We're working here. This is what working on a Tuesday feels like, right? Right?
1: I know.
2: You know, they're stuck in traffic. We're stuck in this jam.
1: I love it.
2: Yeah.
1: Hey.
2: There's a lot of good stuff
1: going
2: on.
1: Hey, Mr. Tommy, Tom.
2: Yes, Ms. Minkoff.
1: Thomas. Okay. What got you into the funny business?
2: Oh, my gosh.
1: I know, really.
2: You know, so I've been doing comedy for about 2 years now. I like to say it's my longest-lasting non-toxic relationship.
1: Oh, you're sweet.
2: But I got into comedy because I got in a car accident. I got in a car accident. I couldn't go to work, and I was like stuck there. And I was like listening to myself. I was like, "You gotta go tell this on stage."
1: Oh.
2: So I went and did that, and that's how I got hooked up with the open mic community. You know, started doing shows, did my first paid gig. And then started working with the owner of Barrel Proof Lounge, which is Casey Williams.
1: Right.
2: Yeah, and I'm the first in command outside of him, you know. But we're there to have fun, you know.
1: Absolutely.
2: We fill the location with laughter, like, you know, six days a week. We have four comedy shows a week, and then we have music throughout the rest of the week. You know, from like whether it's happy hour, we have live music. Thursdays, Saturdays, we're having fun.
1: Oh, it's all taking on a really great presence.
2: Yeah.
1: Casey Williams, Barrel Proof Comedy. So they took over.
2: Rob Cervantes.
1: Yeah.
2: Sound.
1: Actually,
2: yeah.
1: Yes. Absolutely. Can't. Yeah. Rob.
2: Actually,
1: Rob.
2: Let me do
1: raise
2: a little praise
1: roof.
2: For Rob Cervantes.
1: Yes.
2: He actually just got requested to be the DJ for the Rose Parade this year.
1: What?
2: You know, outside of that, Rob's been doing like the Wednesday night markets.
1: Yes. He's out there.
2: He is far out, you know.
1: Yes. Yeah. He'll be on the show next, too.
2: Yeah.
1: Absolutely.
2: That is a man with many stories. And I don't know if an hour segment can be able to.
1: Oh, no. I'm just going to wipe the slate clean for him. He gets the whole 9 yards here.
2: You know, what he'll do is you'll see like look on his face of like when he has like a memory that he's ready to share.
1: Yeah.
2: And I'm like, wait, Rob, I need to finish what I'm doing. I can tell this is a good one.
1: Oh, you good.
2: Know? But we're over there. Like even tonight we have our jackpot Tuesday night comedy, who's actually ran by a different comedy producer.
1: Mm-hmm.
2: But you know, this place, this house, this home, Barrel Proof, is really meant to be this location for people to, you know, to dream.
1: And that's okay.
2: So we brought together members of the community. So tonight, Comedy IRL, who does shows throughout Sonoma County as well, but you know, we work with them because they're harnessing the same thing that we're trying to harness, which is just a love and appreciation for the craft, you know, and being able to create a space for people to be able to enjoy themselves.
1: That was a good turn. Huh?
2: Yeah,
1: I know.
2: I
1: really,
2: hear myself
1: I know,
2: now.
1: Really.
2: I thought I was talking into like a void. Like,
1: I know.
2: Hello.
1: I was just like, I feel it too, baby. Do you?
2: Are we in yet?
1: I don't know. Does it feel good?
2: Yeah. Oh, great. I didn't know if anyone's recording.
1: Oh no, I'm like, well, I can make it feel better.
2: Hey, you know, if I have an OnlyFan, it's you. You know what I'm saying?
1: I love it. I love it. Yeah. No, there's a lot of magic going on over there at Barrel Proof, and I really appreciate everything that's going on. And I'm so happy that you're there because you're just really spot on. I like it. I like your energy, dude. I really do.
2: I'm having fun. You know, I've worked through my life trying to find where I fit, and
1: mm-hmm.
2: this place offers that for me. It offers that for so many people. Like I was telling a woman who came through Barrel Proof Lounge about being on here today, and maybe she might even give us a call, because she started comedy at Barrel Proof. She's been doing it for 5 months now, and she's becoming phenomenal. Her and I even have gone through like workshops in New York City together to get better at comedy.
1: Oh, you've been in New York City doing workshops?
2: Yeah, you gotta do what you gotta do.
1: Yeah, I gotta hear that story.
2: Oh my gosh. Actually, I'm gonna be going back to New York, and I've made a few connections through Barrel Proof, but also I ran into those people on accident in New York City last time I was there.
1: Wow.
2: I'm walking down the street and like, hey, do I know you? They're like, hey, I know you.
1: Oh, great.
2: And then they go like, I'm walking here, and then they start yelling at you, and it's like, what? All I wanted was a cup of coffee.
1: They just yell at you. Is that it?
2: I'm pretty sure that's like how the New
1: York
2: thing.
1: They do it, right? Winning, I'm going to yell at you.
2: Yeah.
1: And you're like, I'm worthy to be yelled at? Awesome. Yeah. Bring it on, dude.
2: I encouraged an emotional response to something.
1: Sounds like when I put a lot of cayenne in my food, I want an emotional meal.
2: Oh, yeah. You're just straight sweating. And that's the thing what I love about comedy. Like, it is entirely an art form, you know, because everyone's ideas of comedy is different. You know, I tell dad jokes, like, you know, like I'm not a dad.
1: I get it.
2: You might call it a faux pas.
1: Oh, faux pas.
2: Yeah.
1: Okay. I'm gonna figure out a father paw.
2: Yeah. Well,
1: maybe it's a father paw.
2: I know. Now I have a puppy, so now I'm a fur paw.
1: Oh, you're a fur paw.
2: And actually, I was gonna bring him in here. I was like, no, he's in the car. He's sitting out front. He's, you know, he's all warm and comfy.
1: Oh, it's that one.
2: It's that one.
1: It's that one. You should get him in here. Is he in the car?
2: He is in the car.
1: I'm parked right out front.
2: Okay.
1: When we do a song, you're bringing that baby in, okay?
2: I can do that. I'm sure he'll
1: love me. Oh, my God. I said call in. Let's see. You want to?
2: Yeah, see what
1: Okay, let's see what happens. We got a call in, folks. All right, here we go. Hi, this is Cal's Community Radio, 92.5 FM. You're on the air.
3: Hi, this is Sienna. Tommy mentioned me.
2: Hey. Woo. Yeah, so Sienna.
3: Hey, Tommy.
2: Hey, Sienna. How you doing?
3: Good. How are you?
2: Good. Good to hear from you. Yeah, you are such a huge piece of Barrel Proof, because you are exactly the kind of person we want coming through those doors. You showed up, you realized how much fun we're having, you're like, gosh darn it, I'm going to get up here and do the dang thing.
1: Oh,
3: yeah.
1: Do you hear all that music out there? Yeah. I'm sorry, Sienna.
2: They're getting.
3: I wanted
1: to let Tommy know that Tuesdays, every now and then there's a Tuesday. I don't know which Tuesday. There's these bicycles that go by with music and lights on, and it's like Taco Tuesday on bikes, and they go by the studio. Anyway, that's what we were hearing. But go ahead, go with your story. I am so sorry to interrupt. Explaining the environment. I'm explaining the environment.
3: Yeah, no, it's exactly like Tommy says. The Barrel Proof Lounge feels like a club, like the kind of club that you join and you go to and hang out. And I kind of run around like I own the place. I mean, I kind of have that energy anyway. But it just, Tommy and Casey have done such a great job making it feel like a community space that you can just hang out in and make your own. Ooh. And my entire life is completely transformed since starting to go there. I'm a completely different person, and in a great way.
2: Oh my gosh! Yeah, because it's been phenomenal to be able to watch you progress through these open mics. On, you know, we have an amateur open mic on Wednesdays. We have a little bit more of a veteran mic on our Sundays. But you've been coming through, and you've been putting in the work. That's what becoming a master of any talent is, putting yourself in that place to be able to push yourself forward. I think they say, you know, 10,000 hours to be able to consider yourself a master of anything. I'm doing 5-minute freaking series of sets. You know, that's going to take me a while, but we're doing the dang thing. Nothing that you can't, as long as you're not stopping the progression and moving forward, you know, and you're doing a phenomenal job.
3: And you guys created so many opportunities for that. And, like, it's amazing how it feels like it's just this hometown space that me and Yubi can hang out in and go up. And at the same time, I'm hearing it's the most important stage, one of them, in the Bay Area for comics to go up.
1: Ooh, you know, we like that sound.
2: Yes, yeah.
3: Totally. Yeah. Yeah. Like, everything from you know, your local person that could do an open mic to, like, big-name comics that make it a stop on their tour.
2: Totally. We had, Lindsay Glazer, who is a 2019 top U.S. comedian, and, you know, she was just there on Friday. I thought I upset her because I was like, ma'am, you have to wait in line to get in there. She's like, excuse me. Like, she just snapped at me in Z formation. I was like, whoa, I apologize. So much love and appreciation. Tell your dang jokes, yeah, girl.
3: I think you need to have the performer's mugshots there by the door.
1: Oh, my God, that's great.
2: Instead of headliner wall, mugshot wall, you know. You have one with me and Jasper.
1: Watch out for these people. One. Yeah,
2: yeah. We'll pay you to get rid of them. No.
1: Really.
2: Ms. Minkoff's eyes opened up for that one. I was like, hey, it was a joke.
1: We're not getting rid of anybody.
2: No. And I am so appreciative of you continuing to come through there and just be a part of this large family that we're all making together. It's great stuff.
3: And I totally appreciate your support. Like this guy here, Tommy, everyone should come to Barrel Proof and meet
1: yes,
3: this guy here.
1: Absolutely.
3: I take this guy to New York City, my hometown.
1: Oh,
3: my
1: is it? Sienna, can we do a tour? Can I be in on like a little tour? I'll wipe out some time.
3: At this point, I defer everything to Tommy. Yeah. I bring this guy. We're not there for 2 hours, and he sees someone he knows on the street. Like he's in his own little freaking Truman Show.
1: Yeah, absolutely.
3: And it was hilarious.
2: Yeah, so. But, yeah.
3: Yeah, he's fantastic. I bring Tommy to the doors, and he opens them.
2: Yeah, well. You know, that's called chivalry, but I know you meant it as a metaphor.
3: I mean, seriously, we got tickets to see Stephen Colbert of The Late Show. There was a writer's strike up until the very last night that we were in New York because they had to settle it so Tommy could go. So, you know, Tommy single-handedly ended the writer's strike. We go, and then Tommy looks at these guys on the crew, and he goes, oh, I know them. I'm like, what?
1: Whoa.
3: I met them on the subway. People don't meet people on subways. What are you talking about?
1: Whoa.
3: And sure enough, he met them, and they invite us up for a photo op behind Stephen Colbert.
1: Oh, my God. That's right. Yeah.
3: Magic.
2: It was magic.
1: That's so cool.
2: Yeah. It's it started out with the warning, you know, when we got on the subway for the first time, Sienna, you're like, just make sure you don't make any eye contact with anybody. You never know what kind of weirdos you're going to attract. Turns out I attract the right weirdos, you know? That's why we have good people in our lives, right? Isn't that how it works?
3: I think it only works with Tommy, though.
2: Well,
3: like only Tommy.
1: Oh, Tommy special.
3: You gotta go by the club and hang out with this guy. No, actually, don't. He's mine.
2: Well, I think it depends on how.
3: I called him.
2: I think it depends on how you're trying to attract the weirdos. You see, I went to the subway. You went to Tinder.
3: Okay. I go to Walmart.
1: Snap.
3: I do Facebook Marketplace.
2: Yeah. Oh my gosh! No, I love and appreciate you so much, Sienna. And you know, I'm always so grateful to be able to continue to be, you know, working alongside you and growing as a comedian and as a person. That's what we're all working and trying to do, right?
3: Yeah, thank you so much, Tommy, and for making that space for the community and for bringing live comedy to Santa Rosa.
2: Well, that, I got to say, and honestly, this is the biggest shout out. It's Casey Williams, you know?
1: Yeah, he is. Casey Williams, thank you.
2: Dude, he's been dreaming of this for years. He's been doing comedy in Sonoma County for like 12, 13 years now.
1: Mm-hmm.
2: That's Sally Tomatoes. That's up north in Healdsburg. That's Max down in Fairfax. You know, Casey's been living and working this dream. And, you know, to be able to be like, you know, on his bench that whenever he needs to call somebody in. That's exactly what I want, where I want to be. You know, I want to be right there helping the people, working with them, and just, a huge thank you to, you know, Barrel Proof, Casey Williams, Rob Cervantes for letting me be under their wings to be able to grow alongside of them. So it's not me, it's all of us. It's all of us.
3: Yeah, and it's true, because I've seen Tommy grow exponentially as well, and he was already fantastic when I met him when I started doing comedy there. And just the amount his act has grown and his command of the stage and the crowd, it's, you know, from the space that Casey created, it's amazing.
2: Yeah. Well, we're all here together.
3: Well, now I sound like an info. This sounds like an infomercial now.
1: I know. Sienna, we'll have to have Tommy and you and me here, okay? And we'll do a whole other show. How's that? That sounds
3: that
1: so
3: sounds
1: cool.
3: Great.
1: Yeah, well, also, just I'll ask
3: in.
1: Really just do you.
3: I do pretty much hog all the oxygen. And
1: don't worry, we like it. We like it. Well, we got our cows going on.
2: Yeah, the cows are going off. Well, thank you for calling, and honestly, I appreciate the beautiful words. So, Sienna, you know, you're yeah. always have my support, and let's continue making Sonoma County laugh.
1: Absolutely.
2: Yeah, let's keep on.
1: We're
2: laughing.
1: Funny.
2: Yeah.
1: Damn it, we're funny.
2: There's funny stuff always going on. You know, actually, coming up into February, I want to try to actually even get like a comedy workshop that will be started.
1: I would love it if you do that. Yeah.
2: And it's really it's not just based around a single person. It's based around the group getting together, because everyone looks at, you know, and receives information differently. That's how you stand. That's your tone, how you talk, mm-hmm. you know, the faces you're making on stage. Who would have thought, you know, making a bad face during a dumb joke would get more laughs than the dumb joke itself, you know? I know, because I've done it enough.
1: Like, if you think the joke's not going well, make this face.
2: Yeah.
1: It might save you.
2: It might. So, yeah, I'm all for us working, you know, us all working together.
1: Mm-hmm.
2: You know,
1: I like
2: all,
1: it.
2: We have to push the envelope. You know, if you're terrified of public speaking, that's why you go do it.
1: Yeah.
2: You know, if you're terrified of lions, probably don't go do that.
1: Yeah, lions are kind of like, we're really good all by ourselves.
2: Yeah. But yeah.
3: Some terror has a purpose.
1: Yeah.
2: Yeah.
1: Sienna, thank you so much for giving us a call. We really super appreciate it.
2: Yeah.
1: And I look forward to seeing you.
2: You should.
1: Yeah, I'm gonna come. Don't worry, I'll be there.
3: Awesome. All right. Well, I'll take the rest of my interview off the air.
1: Oh, that's sweet.
3: But have a good evening.
1: You too, and you will continue here also.
2: Yeah.
1: How's that?
3: Yeah, that sounds great.
1: All right.
3: Thank you for the opportunity. Appreciate
1: no,
3: it.
1: Thank you for calling in. It's super cool. Super cool. You are super cool.
2: Super cool.
3: Oh, thank you.
1: Baby.
3: So are you guys. We're all like, groovy.
2: You knew what those
3: groovy.
2: Buttons are like, groovy, baby. Yeah.
1: Yeah. All right. Well, you have a great evening, and I look forward to seeing you down there.
2: We'll see you soon, Sienna.
3: Yeah. See you guys soon.
1: All right, Sienna. All right. Bye. Sienna, she also performs.
2: Yeah.
1: Right? Great. And when's her next performance? I should have asked her.
2: No worries. So, well, let me tell you about it.
1: So,
2: Sienna got started about, I believe, four or five months ago now. Mm-hmm. And she got started, you know, coming through our Wednesday night open mic. Our Wednesday night open mic is
1: Go ahead.
2: Every Wednesday at 7 p.m. show start, you can show up an hour before and sign up, and you get 5 minutes on stage to be able to work things out, to be able to try new jokes, you know, just try reworking old jokes. And it just gives you that time and space so you can figure out your craft. And I will always support the people that are getting up there for the first time,
1: right?
2: Because it's like kind of like that pivotal time.
1: I actually want to be one of those people.
2: Come be one.
1: Oh my
2: you
1: God,
2: know I'll
1: I'm
2: tell
1: trying
2: you.
1: To like, I will, like
2: I've been
1: what
2: on,
1: story do I do?
2: I got like with Sienna, like her and I, like she's like called me. We've like workshopped stuff like
1: oh,
2: over the
1: good.
2: Phone. And
1: yeah.
2: that's why I want to be able to start, mm-hmm. you know, see if we can't get started, you know, like a 2-hour little program where we just go in there and we just work on like, you know, 3 minutes of jokes per person and kind of just talk about the jokes that are being said, you know, how we're receiving
1: how
2: the
1: information. How about an open mic workshop? And then it's like,
2: well,
1: it's all over.
2: You want people to watch it, you know? I mean, when you're workshopping something, it's
1: is that, you mean you want like an audience?
2: Yeah, yeah.
1: Come on. Okay, I can't even say what I want to say right now. like comic fails.
2: Yeah,
1: like,
2: well, you know, but that's the thing. You show up on the Wednesdays already, and you'll probably see some. But that's okay because the next comic is also only gonna do 5 minutes. They go back and forth. I fail all the time. Do you know what it's like doing
1: no,
2: comedy
1: do,
2: on
1: I
2: a
1: love
2: Sunday
1: failing.
2: Afternoon?
1: In some ways, failing is actually like, oh, okay, get yourself back up.
2: Yeah,
1: you know, like oh.
2: Yeah.
1: Okay. Yeah.
2: Right. And that's the whole point. It's yeah. like, and like, I've been on stage where I've like, you know, went blank during the punchline,
1: oh.
2: the most important part. And I'm like, God, this is going to sound really bad if I don't remember this. I don't remember what I was saying. It is like one of the most traumatizing things. You get off stage, you're sweating, you know, you're angry at like.
1: You're just like, no, these aren't tattoos. It's my script. Yeah. It's all over me.
2: Yeah, you'll see me go up there with like names written on my hand, so I say them appropriately. Like it looks like I looked at my hand just like what on Sunday afternoon because we had on. So every Sunday we have a comedy matinee, and that comedy matinee goes from about 2 p.m. to 3:30, 4 p.m.
1: And that's Sunday.
2: That's every Sunday.
1: Sunday, say it again.
2: That is Sunday from 2 p.m. to 4 o'clock. And that's every Sunday. And it's a free comedy matinee in our front lounge area.
1: Mm-hmm.
2: And we get comedians from all over the Bay because we give them more time.
1: Oh.
2: Because it's more of like a veteran mic where comedians can do like, if you've been doing it for a while, you get 10 minutes up there. And that 10 minutes, you can move a whole world in 10 minutes. I'll tell you what, and that's the whole point. You want you're up there telling these.
1: Is that
2: jokes.
1: Better than furniture? Moving furniture.
2: You know, and honestly, it takes me a lot longer to move furniture sometimes because then you have to figure out whose car you're borrowing just to get it in there.
1: Imagining me on stage and it's like moving furniture.
2: Yeah. Oh, well, you know, actually, but like if you go in that place sometimes, like we like at Barrel Proof Lounge, we move that place to people's dreams because we do special events there. So like just on Saturday or Saturday afternoon, we had a baby shower. My first baby shower.
1: Oh,
2: and it was so excited.
1: Did you get some? Oh, my God. I can't say that. Pacifiers. Did you get any pacifiers?
2: No. But the thing is, a space is like so like pivotal and like everything is like at your fingertips that you can really kind of like draw up any dream. So if it's like for a birthday, like I did my birthday there last year and it was so much fun.
1: Oh, I did mine there. Hey, oh, my God.
2: You know, and you know people who work there and be able to, we can get live music. We can set like, I like to set up like music in the front stage, you get comedy going in the back. You got a whole variety of things going on underneath one roof.
1: I'm exploding right now. Go ahead. There's fireworks right beyond me.
2: And the best part is the staff and the people like that work there, you know, and that's also Rob. That's also Casey. It's all these people are there working together for this common sense goal of uniting, bringing people together. Casey's like favorite movie is about like one of his favorite movies is about this like old punk club that got opened in Chicago. Mm-hmm. And honestly, I feel bad because he's like told me to watch the movie and never watched it. But like he's like,
1: what's the name of the movie?
2: I
1: shouldn't have asked it. Oh my God, I'm so sorry.
2: Well, let me tell you about something I don't remember. Let's pull back to something I definitely don't remember. I want to say it's like SLC Punk Salt Lake City Punk. Wrong movie. Great movie. Wrong movie. But you know, and like what that movie showed was this creation of this club. Mm-hmm. It was bringing together local talented acts. You know, whether that was punk or just music in general, they were doing anything and everything under the sun, and that space created so many careers. That space gave people a space to go and watch and listen to music and see what is going on. Like Miss Mwanza,
1: yeah,
2: like she is exactly the kind of person that we bring in through our club. Because she wants to bring her sound, her style, and that's what we're doing, is bringing sound and style in Santa Rosa. It's happening,
1: yeah,
2: people.
1: It is.
2: It's happening every single night. Like every single day, except for Monday, we're closed. But every day we have live music. We have comedy 4 days a week. We are.
1: You have Sarah Baker.
2: I love Sarah.
1: I know
2: Sarah Baker. Mm-mm. So she is a phenomenal artist and singer. She's for me to try to describe her music would do it injustice. But the kind of person she is bespeaks the actual music she's making. She's so if Sarah every Thursday from 4 to 6, you've actually might have heard of Sarah Baker before, but we also have Pick and Peaches every Wednesday from 4 to 6, and we also have Kevin Hutchinson from 4 to 6 every Tuesday, and during those times it's also happy hour. Who doesn't like a $6 beer?
1: I mean, I'm okay. So please, folks, just go on Barrel Proof Lounge on Facebook. And you can see all the things that they have. What is this Tuesday? Jackpot Comedy, which is what you already mentioned. 7 comics, 7 minutes.
2: Actually, and I believe tonight, do you want to see who the headliner is? I think have a special headliner
1: right
2: for this
1: here
2: show.
1: Just plug on that. Just knock on that door. All right, here we go. Oh, yeah, the 23rd. It. What do we have? All right.
2: Maybe I'm confusing it, but we just had like Kabir Singh for our Tuesday, and he was on like Family Guy in an episode. He's on Comedy Central. Like this is literally a place for people to come and see these acts that you don't have to travel down to San Francisco to go see. And this is like the only real comedy club in Northern California, except for there's also Savage Henry's all the way in Eureka. But you know, it's Eureka; they need something to laugh at up there.
1: I think so.
2: Are you okay, cool. I thought you were going to say you're from Eureka. I was like, gosh, is this what you kicked me out?
1: No, it's okay. No, never. Eureka!
2: Yeah, yeah. It's a great TV show.
1: Whoever thought of that name as a take on Eureka?
2: They're like, how do we get people to come here? They're like, name it
1: was
2: Eureka.
1: Was gold ever found there? No. I'm not really sure.
2: That's a good freaking question.
1: I thought that was the word you said when you found gold. Yeah. Eureka! I mean, isn't that it?
2: That or Yahtzee? I don't know.
1: Yahtzee. Oh, there you go. Five in a row. Yeah.
2: Right,
1: got it.
2: Right. I don't know. I think
1: every now and then I do get a Yahtzee on the first roll.
2: It's pretty amazing. I don't believe you. Maybe.
1: And I feel like saying Eureka.
2: Yeah. Oh, thank you for that. Oh my gosh.
1: I'm like, Yahtzee overplayed.
2: Yeah, Yahtzee's totally overplayed. It sounds like you're playing Risk over there.
1: Yeah, really. Yeah. It's all, really, honestly, as soon as I wake up, it's Risk.
2: Yeah.
1: It's Risk management from here on out. I'm hope I make it back to bed. Yeah. Bed's like my safe space.
2: Yeah, so what you're saying is no more Twister.
1: I could do Twisters with the right person or people. I'm not sure. I'd have to pick them. They'd have to be lanky, taller, skinnier.
2: Yeah.
1: I just want to be the underdog.
2: Yeah.
1: I'm like, I've got a lot, like a lot of heavy thigh weight. like I'm stable.
2: I don't know if you guys know this.
1: We also do this interview in the nude.
2: So
1: I'm kind of like a pug.
2: Oh my gosh.
1: Just go over.
2: Don't worry about that. Just my sleep apnea machine.
1: Just keep going. I know it's just a sleep apnea. No, cords.
2: Yeah, cords.
1: Who doesn't have cords right now? Come on. We live by cords.
2: I didn't think I was going to turn any more red than
1: really?
2: I was.
1: Really? I know. You're matching your. Honey, you're next to me. Good thing we have a table and a soundboard.
2: Yeah. I don't know if it's sound defense to keep you away from me, but it'll work.
1: It's just the energy bouncing back and forth, people.
2: Oh, 100%. 100%. Hey, that's what you get for having fun, right?
1: I know, really. You know?
2: And like,
1: oh, you came here to have fun? Mm-hmm. Mm-hmm. Mm-hmm. Come on in, baby.
2: Oh, my gosh. You know, yeah, I think
1: I love being an older woman.
2: I love being as red as a tomato right now. I don't
1: really. Where were we?
2: Yeah, I don't know.
1: Okay, we were on Twisters. I'm a pug. I'm a pug. I'm looking for drafts.
2: Barrel proof.
1: Barrel proof. Oh, right. That's right.
2: I'll tell you what. So on our Wednesday shows whenever we have like music or comedy up in the front at our front lounge stage, because we have two stages. Mm-hmm. We have our main stage in the back, which our open mic just moved to. And that allows us to be able to fit more people and kind of give the comedians like a real honest view of what it's like once you get in the bright lights, you know?
1: I got a question.
2: Yeah.
1: Tommy, why is a brick wall behind comedians so popular? Is it because we hit a brick wall? That's what made us comedians?
2: You know,
1: what's with that?
2: Glass ceiling. That's glass ceiling.
1: Is it glass ceiling?
2: No.
1: But it's a brick wall. It's not a glass ceiling because we're not looking up. We're looking straight forward, and it's a brick wall.
2: So
1: what do you think?
2: I mean,
1: I think it's classic.
2: I will tell you what. I actually know what it is.
1: Really?
2: But I sat around trying to figure out what the heck it meant too.
1: Really? You know,
2: I was I was picturing that, like, what, back in the day when someone would throw a bottle, give something for it to break off of. You know, like when you throw a tomato.
1: Or a tomato, it does, like, really well. But then it gets the back of your suit. That doesn't sound fair. I mean, they're already getting you from the front.
2: I mean,
1: now if they have back splatter. Now we're talking.
2: I don't want to give people good ideas.
1: Now we're talking forensic files and splatter matter.
2: Splatter matters. That's fun. Splatter matters.
1: I'm writing it down. I'm writing it. It's mine.
2: I have a bad joke on that, okay, but I don't think I can say it on the air. Oh my gosh. No, I definitely can't say that on the air.
1: Splatter matters.
2: Splatter matters.
1: Okay, back to brick walls.
2: I think that's actually probably why I don't have any kids, you know? Splatter matters.
1: It really does. Yeah. Don't get it on you.
2: Like, let's open up the
1: wash
2: boiler.
1: Wash it off right away.
2: Do the jumping jacks. I swear
1: I don't know,
2: it works.
1: Really, really. Get it out there. Douche, douche, douche, douche.
2: I really hope my mom's not listening to this right now. Oh my gosh! No, it stems back, the brick wall stems back to one of the original comedy improv locations in the East Coast, and that was their cellar. I don't know if it was the cellar or not.
1: Okay,
2: actually, I feel like you have a computer up in front of you. I would do like, okay.
1: Google this, okay. Mickey.
2: I have a baby. It's a smartphone.
1: Okay.
2: It's not,
1: You have a pooter in front of you. Get it going, girl.
2: I got a puppy in the car. What are you trying to say, lady?
1: Really? I don't know. Really? Is anybody calling you?
2: No.
1: Tell them to call us.
2: Yeah. Oh, my gosh. Yes.
1: All right. Why is
2: I just got a text message from Casey Williams.
1: From
2: actually, oh. Casey Williams, if you're listening to this, you should give us a call and tell us what it is. He just texted me, telling me what it was.
1: Oh my God, ET, call.
2: Yeah.
1: Call home, ET, call. Oh.
2: You actually got my phone. I don't know how you did that. I started making a call, but it's the wrong number.
1: Okay, tell them it's 707.
2: Our phone number for calling
1: 755.
2: 707-755.
1: 9250. Thank you.
2: Yeah, we got like 10 more minutes left
1: echo,
2: on air.
1: Echo. Okay, I'm going to put down. Okay, why is there a brick wall behind comedy?
2: You know, and this is what Casey texted me, and you know,
1: okay, what is his?
2: Let's,
1: all right,
2: Casey told me it's because comics.
1: Oh, I got it. What is the significance of the brick wall in stand-up comedy?
2: Read it, girl.
1: I went to Reddit. That's no. Reddit never says anything. Reddit is very complicated. I'm never doing Reddit. Go back. It won't go back.
2: I guess it makes sense that you're not supposed to, like, read it out loud because you're supposed
1: really?
2: To only read it.
1: Oh.
2: I'm telling jokes till the cows come home, you know?
1: Oh. So, yeah. Wait a minute. Here's the laughing cow. My cow's laughing. Yours is like groaning. Yeah. Your cow's groaning. My cow is laughing.
2: I'll tell you what Casey texted me.
1: All right,
2: so Casey told me that it's because comics started telling jokes on the streets and alleys against buildings. You know, so you're outside
1: in the alleys.
2: So not only bad stuff happens in the alleys, but also the good stuff.
1: Right.
2: The stuff you want to be a part of, right?
1: All right. And it says here, okay, No.
2: You know what, actually?
1: I'm not even going to read that.
2: Don't even do it. Don't do it. Yeah, just get off Reddit. Why are you in NSFW?
1: Really.
2: Why are you reading that, lady?
1: Wait, stop. Yeah. You told me to. Okay, wait a minute.
2: I think she's going to get a virus.
1: Wait a minute. The red brick wall of the Improv in New York.
2: Yeah.
1: A result of the venue not having the budget to cover it with drywall. What happened to drywall? Yeah. Thank God drywall was not in their budget.
2: I'm surprised they didn't call that TV show. Whose drywall is it anyways?
1: Oh.
2: They're all just, these are
1: oh,
2: these
1: my
2: are
1: God, I love
2: jokes.
1: It. Okay, whose drywall is it anyway? Oh, are you writing this down?
2: No. This has been funny. No, I've had a horrible time. I'm sweating uncomfortably. I don't know where the heck I am. I feel like I'm in an alleyway. There's a bunch of CDs on the wall. I don't even know what CDs do.
1: Why am I talking to this woman? Oh, and she looks like Princess Leia with the...
2: Yeah.
1: Headphones, like, make her look like Princess Leia.
2: My favorite part about being here is I can see the Milky Way from here.
1: I know. Do you think there's anything in there?
2: I don't know. I'm interested. I'm
1: not going to do it because I'm going to Hawaii.
2: Yeah.
1: And cool. I am not eating anything like that. I'm just going to experience that when I get there.
2: How about this? I'm gonna envision.
1: Are you
2: it
1: really?
2: Like, I'm gonna envision it like Schrodinger's Milky Way, and there the Milky Way both exists.
1: I'm on
2: and
1: a strict
2: exist.
1: Lettuce, popcorn, and smoked salmon diet for 3 weeks. We add pickles.
2: You know,
1: probiotics.
2: I will say you can come into the lounge and get some of our tasty free popcorn, which we have out for every show.
1: Right, that's right.
2: And you know, actually, while we're at it, you know, we only have a few minutes left. I don't know how late you need to be here.
1: No,
2: only have a few minutes left.
1: No,
2: but
1: you
2: have
1: to go.
2: We have.
1: You can't go.
2: I am underneath the claws of being here till 7 o'clock. I have a big chicken.
1: I'm locking
2: at
1: the
2: lounge.
1: Door. You are captive.
2: You know what? We just released Henhouse just released the big chicken, and we have that on draft over at the lounge. And you know what? So I walked into work, said hi to Casey, and I was like, "Hey, when I come back, we're gonna have one of these big chickens."
1: Aww.
2: You know, and it's a pivotal, a pivotal beer for Hen House. It's a double IPA, 10%.
1: I know.
2: Drink smart,
1: I love that
2: but
1: one.
2: Also like drink over at Barrel Proof Lounge.
1: Yeah,
2: we have 16 beers on tap. We have and like that includes like hard kombucha, seltzer, and
1: thank you for bringing in kombucha, hard kombucha.
2: Oh my god!
1: Okay, because
2: I
1: really like it.
2: Yeah, it's acid is heavy in your stomach. Supposedly it's a probiotic, but
1: you know,
2: I don't
1: it got
2: know
1: me
2: anymore.
1: Off of beer because beer made me fat.
2: Yeah, yeah.
1: But kombucha makes me.
2: Hey, hops sit heavy.
1: Yeah.
2: Hops sit heavy, and it makes it
1: but
2: hard to
1: I
2: be able to go
1: beer.
2: Out. And, you know what I love is, like, I love being able to enjoy a beverage. I love being able to, you know, not feel like I'm landlocked after doing it. So
1: absolutely.
2: You always catch me drinking I work at the place. You can't always catch me drinking. Otherwise, it'd be an issue. No, but I, like, my favorite go-to, especially for someone who comes in a door and, you know, asks for, like, let's say, like, they want vodka or something. Like, I don't sell hard alcohol, but you know what I do have? I have your next favorite beer.
1: You do.
2: And I will go down the list and I'll help you find. Like, that's my goal. I bartend every Sunday and I run our Sunday open mic or our Sunday comedy mic from 2 to 4 o'clock. And, you know, if you want to learn more about beer, feel free to come in at 1:30 when I open. And I'll take you on a journey because a journey is worth living, right?
1: I'm coming in.
2: Yes, ma'am.
1: Sunday.
2: Yeah, you know
1: it. I'm putting,
2: by.
1: I put it down on my notes. You're on my notes.
2: I'm in the notes. Is that a picture of me? Are you drawing me over there?
1: No.
2: How come I don't have pants on?
1: I don't know what you look like without pants. You might look like Ken. No, I'm sorry.
2: Yeah, no.
1: Nobody should look like Ken. Nobody should look like Barbie.
2: No. They got it. They got it. You know, it's like, what is it? Like, you only need so much plastic to make a Barbie?
1: Really, how much?
2: You gotta ask, you can't afford it.
1: No, I'd be like, recycled?
2: Yeah. There you go. Now you're striking the right chords
1: for me. Right. I'm just like, okay, well, how about if it's recycled?
2: Yeah. But, honestly, I feel very fortunate, because I grew up in Sonoma County. I grew up in Santa Rosa. I live out in Forestville now, but being able to have a space like this, it's like there's 6,000 square feet of fun. If you walk around, there's hidden Easter eggs all over the place. My favorite's a 6-foot-tall dragon that no one seems to freaking notice. Don't even tell them where it
1: is.
2: Okay,
1: no, I'm going to go. I will. I mean, I know where it is, but I'm going to.
2: You better.
1: You better. Were you not paying attention when you walked in, lady?
2: Yeah. But, you know, and that's the fun of it. You know, this place is meant for dreamers. And I invite anyone who, you know, dreams and be able to be a part of a community to be able to have a place to go to call home outside of whatever situations you're in. This place is super special to me, and I want to be able to share with everybody. So you always find me sharing a smile. You know, I'll be there every Friday night for Friday Night Comedy, every Wednesday for a Wednesday open mic, and every Sunday for our comedy matinee.
1: I love it. So please, people, go to Barrel Proof Lounge on Facebook. Go ahead, I'll do your promo.
2: I'll give you another shout out on this. So actually, if you go to our website at barrelprooflounge.com and go to our event schedule, you can actually see an entire month's schedule over a calendar and be able to click and see what you want to go to. You can just scroll your mouse over. You can go by day, by month, and it just allows people that like availability to see what the heck's going on.
1: I love it. So I just want to let people know, you have been talking to Thomas McEwen.
2: Yeah,
1: thank you so much for coming on here.
2: Of course. Thank you for having me.
1: It's been like, anytime.
2: I'm surprised the time went by so fast. Like, I was
1: Oh, no. I'm so happy that you had this time available.
2: Yeah,
1: and I really
2: so
1: super appreciate your time.
2: Yeah,
1: absolutely. And Barrel Proof Comedy.

0: Well, I really super appreciate
1: I
0: it.
1: appreciate you, dude. I just so you guys know,
0: Oh.
1: when she calls you to tell you're gonna be on her show and you don't talk to her for like 25 minutes laughing, you have not lived. This woman, she is one of my favorite phone calls, you know, and we aren't far away. We're here at home and we're gonna keep on having as much fun in this 2024 year.
0: Thank you so much.
1: Yeah.
0: Awesome. I'm going to lead out with some songs, but just to let people know, it is the top of the hour, 7 o'clock. It's 92.5 FM, KOWS. It really goes with KOWS 92.5 FM, Occidental, California. And we got that going on. So thank you so much for joining me,
1: Thank you, Miss Minkoff.
0: Tommy. You're great. Oh, you got to bring your dog in while I'm doing the
1: I will, I
0: music.
1: will.
0: Okay, please, please tell Mr. Casey, well, you had to at least do this one thing for Minky. So, I appreciate it. Okay, folks, I'm gonna do I'm doing a song here, and we're going to take a little bit of a break, and then we'll have our next guest, and things are going to be great. I hope you're enjoying the show. And here, oops, let me think. Oh, yeah, here we go. And here we go.
2: I remember when I

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1: Hi, folks. A little rough on the transition here this evening. Sorry so much. You had to listen to some commercials off of YouTube. How weird is that? Well, not that weird, but, you know, it happens. Hey, folks. So you've been listening to KOWS 92.5 FM. Minkoff Shatoy right here. And I'm just going to play a little bit of, this is going to be Flat, Broke, and Busted. This is off a YouTube video, Typical Tuesday Live at Hotel Utah in San Francisco. And, up next, I have Travis, and we'll be talking some more about his journey here in music and what's going on with him.

0: Hey there, folks. Thank you for joining us. It's KOWS 92.5 FM, Occidental, California. This is Minkoff Chatoy, your fool in the forest. And we have here, and he just walked on in, we have Travis Brunetti. How you doing there, buddy?
1: Howdy. I'm okay. How are you?
0: Great. Thank you so much. And I don't mean to throw you in the mix. He just walked in, so I got at least one of your typical Tuesday Live, Hotel Utah, San Francisco. You know what? When I went to San Francisco, I saw the Hotel Utah, and I was like, what? That is a fabulous place. I've never been in there. What's it like?
1: Well, they have this really cool balcony. So it's the venue is small, but you can watch the band from up from the second story, and it's the sound guy there, he's really good. He was really nice to me.
0: Oh, cool. All right, I like it. Hey, Travis, is there anyway, welcome to the show. Thank you for being here.
1: I'm really, really stoked to be here.
0: Now, I'm going to go to, you have a YouTube channel, is that right?
1: I do, and then my music is released on YouTube, because my album just came out in May, and it's called I'm on Fire for Your Love. So that's my first full-length album. And it's available on Spotify and YouTube and all the other major platforms. I know everybody tends to use Spotify these days, but it's on YouTube and iTunes Music and Apple Music.
0: Now, do you prefer YouTube?
1: I'm a huge nerd, so I use YouTube, you know, because I want to catch up on, you know, just whatever is available to learn about learning guitar, you know, whether it's any style of music like country or right now I'm working on an R&B project with Simone Mosley. I have to learn a bunch of R&B licks. She's a North Bay Music Award winner. She had this article about her in the Press Democrat and everything. I think that's the Bohemian that gives those awards out.
0: Oh, that's pretty cool.
1: Yeah. So I'm constantly on there. I use that platform just to learn about music.
0: And then, so if people want to get in contact with you, where would they go?
1: They can get in contact with me at my Instagram page, which is at Roger Taught Me Guitar.
0: At Roger Taught Me Guitar?
1: Yeah, that's my Instagram handle.
0: I like it. And then tell me, how did you get into music?
1: Oh, my parents are huge Bruce Springsteen fans.
0: Oh, okay.
1: Yeah, and when I was a little kid, you know, my parents used to take me around to these blues festivals up and down, you know, California. And, I mean, basically it was an excuse for my mom and dad and all their friends to get drunk for 48 hours straight. So,
0: 48 hours.
1: Obviously, well, yeah, because they were the whole weekend long. And obviously I was wondering why I was listening to the same song over and over again. But then come to find out, you know, all these years later, you know, I've really fallen in love with the blues and with country and just every form of, you know, 20th century American music, because it's not the same. You know, that's one of the beautiful things about the blues in general, is that and country, you know, like you can use three chords and there's so many different variations on it. And so, yeah, I kind of had like a reawakening with music, you know, just being able to get in touch with why those guys at all those blues festivals were making those crazy faces on stage when they would hit like a certain note, you know?
0: Oh yeah. Mm-hmm.
1: You know, cause as an 8-year-old kid,
0: cause they're feeling it.
1: Yeah, and there's something about hitting like all these different combinations of notes and then getting to that same lick that somebody got from somebody else, a lick that goes all the way back to like, you know, slaves picking cotton in the fields, you know, like a lot of those blues licks that are still played today, like on guitar and other instruments, you know, they were written by, you know, the people who built our country, you know, and I think it's like just, yeah. It's a spiritual thing, like when you hear that stuff and when you play it yourself and when you feel it.
0: Well, the blues derived from this place of, I can only imagine, and I really shouldn't even speak for it or from it because I'm not, was not there. But I can imagine, you know, it just comes from this place where you're super trapped, but you want to live. And so to create some sound and music that would carry you to keep going forward.
1: Yeah.
0: And hope.
1: I think everybody relates to that in their own way, you know?
0: Absolutely. You know, there's all kinds of things that are going on in our society where we can feel trapped and we need to move forward. So I think music is what really takes us there. I mean, I know it's taken me there.
1: Yeah, I mean, when I'm at work and I have to go to the bathroom, I always feel trapped.
0: What, in the bathroom or trapped? I don't get that. Travis, you're okay there. And here we go. Or here, everybody, please just go to the bathroom now so you don't feel trapped. No, I'm sorry. I'm sorry. Anyway, Travis, you have been sending me such awesome videos for like what? I think almost a year now or more.
1: Yeah, probably ever since I met you.
0: Yeah. And just so I've been like, well, you got to come on the show and talk about who you are and what's going on. So, Travis, where are you? You're from?
1: Oh, I was born in San Francisco originally, but wow. I grew up most of my life. I lived in Santa Rosa.
0: In Santa Rosa. Okay. Okay. And then now have you traveled around?
1: Yeah, I've been to England. I've been to Venice, and my girlfriend, she was giving me the silent treatment, and I asked for my passport back. Mm. Basically, she told me to swim across the river because, you know, there's a...
0: Did you swim? Because I'm a swimmer.
1: She wasn't talking about the river. She was talking about the ocean.
0: Oh, okay. So. Oh, that's more than the pond. Is that right?
1: Yeah. But yeah, no, I mean, I've done more traveling than the average person, but I mean, in terms of music, you know, like I'm mostly local, you know, I wouldn't have it any other way. You know, I like being here. I think we live in the most beautiful place, and
0: this is pretty nice,
1: you know?
0: Yeah. Now, do you have, are you playing your music mostly at home right now? I mean, okay, wait. Let's talk about what bands have you been in or are in?
1: I've been gigging with the country rock band Flat Broken Busted for the last 3 years as their lead guitarist.
0: Flat Broken Busted.
1: Yeah, that's Jeffrey Belletti's band. Bob from X Confidence is in there, and Jesse Probst, he plays in Anna Jay and the Baker Street Boys. Mm-hmm. He's the drummer for that band. But Jeff's having a baby, so, you know, congratulations to Jeff. So
0: thank you, Jeff.
1: Yeah. Yeah. Shout out to his wife, Melissa.
0: And Melissa, thank you. I was like, it's really Melissa. Really? Right. Thank you, Melissa.
1: Yeah.
0: Yeah, bringing in some really cool people.
1: She's
0: thank
1: the one
0: you.
1: Doing all the work, but yeah. No, I mean, I just opened up for Jesse's band, Anna Jay and the Baker Street Boys. Jesse played drums for me, and one of the other last couple gigs I did since Flat Broken Busted went on hiatus is I played a few songs as the acoustic accompaniment to Simone Mosley, and so we're actually trying to put a band together right now, so.
0: And what's the band? Do you guys have a name for your?
1: I would assume that we're just gonna go by, you know, her name. We still haven't quite talked about it. We're auditioning drummers and bassists and stuff.
0: Okay,
1: right now.
0: Okay, cool. So that's in the development. Yeah. So what do you think about your musical journey? I mean, this is great. You're out there. You're making your own videos.
1: Yeah. I mean, and I recorded my first solo record back in May, and I'm stoked on it. And I plan on recording a second one, you know, within the calendar year because I'm not just a guitar player. I'm also a writer,
0: singer, yeah, I guess, songwriter.
1: Yeah, I guess I've been trying to write songs since I've been trying to play guitar since I was 13, but I've been trying to write songs since I was 5.
0: So that's good.
1: You know, this album has been a long time coming. I think I'm going to just take it as far as it can go, but I don't know. Maybe I'll hang it up when I'm 40.
0: Don't even think about it. You can't say that stuff right now. You're not even there.
1: Well, yeah, I'm 35 and I'm very stoked on where I've been. I mean, It's nice to.
0: I thought you were 22.
1: Oh, thanks. No, it's nice to reflect on, you know, my mom's influence on me. You know, I used to sit in front of our big stereo and read the liner notes to like her favorite albums, just stuff like Relish by Joan Osborne and Jagged Little Pill by Alanis Morissette, Natalie Merchant, Tiger Lily. Stuff like that, Counting Crows, August and Everything After.
0: When we had albums that came with reading material. Yeah. Oh my God, can you imagine that?
1: Yeah, that was like my favorite thing as a little kid, to just like read through the lyrics and like who played what instruments on what song and who wrote what song. And I've just always been fascinated with the concept of, you know, making an album. And I want to continue doing that. I want to continue helping. I mean, yeah, one of my passions is to write and play guitar for other artists like Jeff, you know, the songwriter from Flatbrook and Simone. You know, it's always fun to let somebody else do, you know, 95% of the work and then add in like 5%, you know, an idea here or there that just kind of puts the song over the top, and because then that person loves you because you're letting them be themselves, but you're also adding something that's really, you know, integral to what the project winds up becoming, you know. I don't know. I love playing music because it helps me meet people and interact with people and just experience, you know, that joy that, you know, music can bring to people through somebody else's eyes, through somebody else's ears, through somebody else's, you know, concept of what they like, you know.
0: So when you write a song, we can do like your present day writing. Where are you kind of writing from? I mean, I'm thinking more or less personal experiences, or maybe up to date personal experiences, or world point of view. What do you see there in songwriting?
1: I usually start. Well, I mean, it could start from anywhere, right? It could start from like sometimes I'll have an idea, you know, lyrically. Sometimes I'll start with a melody. Sometimes I'll start with sometimes I'll start with like a concept with like a couple of like chords that you might put together in a really unusual way. You know, music theory stuff or whatever it is, but it's always different, but you kind of. Yeah, you end up throwing the bad stuff away, or the mediocre stuff away, and when you have something that's great, you know, you usually stick with that, you know, and yeah.
0: Do you have most of the lyrics already written out, and then you put the tune together, or the tune together and the lyrics come together, and then you're like, oh, this works, but this doesn't work? If you start seeing the concept form,
1: well, some of the songs, you know, that I'm writing now. You know, because I have all the songs written for my second album, you know, written. But and some of the songs on the first album, there actually were a lot of recycled ideas from, you know, stuff that I wrote 15 years ago. You know, just like I needed you know, this kind of chord change like here in the middle of the song, and I'm like, oh yeah, that song that I haven't recorded, you know, I can pull from that or whatever. I don't know. I think that's why a lot of music is coming together for me these days, because I've been doing it for so long that, you know, I could typically find something that, you know, wasn't necessarily amazing, you know, when I was a young kid playing in punk bands and have it fit, you know, something something that I'm working on now.
0: When you were playing in punk bands, when was that? Tell us a little bit about that. I love that. I love that.
1: Oh, somewhere between, you know, high school and mm-hmm.
0: And just after high school or
1: well,
0: whatever.
1: Yeah, you know, like. Well, yeah, until I was in my early.
0: But you were here in Santa Rosa?
1: Yeah,
0: and, okay.
1: Yeah. Well, yeah, I mean, and I use the term punk pretty loosely because, you know, a lot of it was just, you know, rock and metal and some a little bit of punk. But, mm-hmm. yeah, just heavier stuff. You know,
0: were out there.
1: Where we had, you know, that was back in the days where we would play at Epiphany's, you know, on 4th Street, but back before they got kicked out, you know. You know, but you would have like a Marshall half stack, like turned up all the way with the distortion cranked and just, you know, playing as loud as you can and trying to seem as macho as possible. And come to find out, you know, like when I stopped playing all that stuff, you know, I sat down with acoustic guitar and was like, you know, without all this distortion going, you know, I don't really know a whole heck of a lot about music. So I don't know. It's definitely been a journey since then because, you know, I
0: you know, we're all going to need hearing aids now.
1: Yeah. Yeah. Well, you know, it's interesting as I get older because I hear somebody playing with distortion and oftentimes, you know, I mean, I don't think it's bad, but, you know, sometimes I feel like maybe that's just a little. Maybe I'm just getting old, you know, and I'm playing, you know, I was playing with.
0: You don't need that kind of buzz. Is that might be it?
1: No, it's fun and there's a place for it. Something about really loud guitars sometimes can make me feel really insecure for some reason. It's like I don't know. It's like a guy with like a cowboy hat driving a really gigantic truck, and he's giant. He won't turn his high beams down, and he's shining his high beams right in your eyes. And it's like why are you doing this, man? Like you really
0: calm down. Let's savor the moment, the chord, the sound. Let's savor the sound. How's that? You're cracking up.
1: Well, but you know, yeah. I mean, there's an art to it. There's like a lot of those guys who, you know, or girls who are just doing amazing things with, you know, all kinds of effects, and that goes for any style of music. It's not just loud rock music. It's just I just can't resist the urge to make fun of it a little bit.
0: But you were involved a little bit, and that's really good.
1: Yeah,
0: so
1: well, that was
0: you grew from it, and you add that into your music.
1: Well, I think I just wanted to meet new people, and you know, I met Geraldine, who was you know, she was very involved in the community, and she would cook for all these events, you know, and she was this like nearly 80-year-old woman who had these binders full of songs and all these old just pieces of sheet music that I had to like pour over. She would feed me cigarette after cigarette and cup of coffee after cup of coffee. And you know,
0: that's an interesting story.
1: Yeah,
0: I played
1: with her in her band called Cougar and the Cubs for.
0: Oh my god! That sounds a little incestuous, I like
1: it. She would prance around with these really low cut shirts, and she would jiggle her junk in all of the boys' faces, you know, the young men's faces at the open mic, you know, because we were, you know, I met her I think it's called
0: Totally Looking Her Up. That's a book.
1: Yeah, she's since died, you know, rest in peace, Geraldine.
0: Oh,
1: yeah.
0: I am so sorry, Geraldine. Oh.
1: Yeah, but she was a huge influence for me, you know, that I had to do something other than play power chords out of a really loud amplifier, you know, and that set me up to, you know, what I wound up doing because I had to learn, you know, what a 7-chord was, you know, you know, and that really, you know, I owe everything I have musically now to her and her and Justin, who was playing drums. And
0: so she had this huge book full of lyrics and
1: chord charts, but it was all jumbled up. She would only have like one page of sheet music for one song, and I would have to come up with the chords.
0: Where's that book?
1: It is somewhere,
0: Travis,
1: locker somewhere.
0: Travis, you got to get that book.
1: It is.
0: Travis, I challenge you, get that book.
1: it's accessible. I can get it. I have the key. You know, there's a lot of memories in that book.
0: That is historic memorabilia. Well, that's living history.
1: She would, she she would... We would smoke pack after pack of cigarettes, drinking cup after cup of coffee. She would feed us like a 2-3 course dinner and send us home with desserts. Yeah, no, I mean, that was back when I actually made money playing music.
0: Who? Money? Music? Does that M&M? Does that go together?
1: Yeah, no, I mean,
0: it should always.
1: If you're going home with, you know, 8 meals a week. You know,
0: oh, that's pretty good.
1: 8-10 meals a week for 2 rehearsals and a bunch of money and tips from the gig. You know,
0: awesome. You're high. You're high.
1: Well, yeah. I mean, that's
0: you're high on the hill there.
1: That's making it in my book. I mean, that's.
0: Hey, Travis, I just want to let you know you know what? I think you should get your guitar. I see you have some. Weaponry over there. We got some picks. What is that? What is that metal thing?
1: Oh, this thing?
0: Here, what's it called?
1: It's called a capo, but if you're fancy,
0: capo.
1: You're fancy, it's called a capo.
0: Capo? Oh, really? Is capo capo?
1: Capo capo.
0: What does that do? I've always wanted to know. I never made it in guitar.
1: It's
0: because
1: it
0: hurt my fingers.
1: It's what makes
0: I was like sensitive.
1: James Taylor and Jackson Brown sound original. No, I'm just kidding.
0: Oh!
1: It's what gives them the quality of their
0: dog.
1: Because you'll hear these amazing,
0: yes,
1: these amazing guitar parts from people, yes, like James Taylor, Jackson,
0: yeah,
1: Brown, and
0: okay,
1: yeah. Aside from tuning your guitar to different tunings, you're just creating a different dynamic. You know, it's, I mean, like usually, you know, you're like in this tune. You know, but if I capo up, you know, it can sound kind of dull right back here if I'm going, you know. You know, if I do that right there, that's a song off my first record, but, you know, if I put this up here, it might sound a little prettier, you know. So that's what that does.
0: I love it, Travis. You're wonderful. Travis, look at me. You're wonderful.
1: Thank you.
0: So I want you to play whatever you like. This is you right now. You decide.
1: Okay, let me try to
0: turn this A string. No, you do that.

0: never get you to understand.
1: Oh, Mr. Travis. That is really beautiful. All right. Not only that, you know what? You have a beautiful voice, dude.
0: Thanks. Yeah, I mean, I'd love to be smoking cigarettes right now, but...
1: No, you can't do it in here.
0: I have to sing, so...
1: Are you really hooked on cigarettes? Eat lettuce.
0: It's either that or eat lots of salad. Yeah.
1: I'm just saying, just eat some lettuce. Every time you oh my God. Do you know in I work at a high school. I'm a one-on-one special needs aide, right? And so in my rolling backpack that makes a lot of noise because those wheels are, I'm trying to find some, I don't like not so noisy wheels on my rolling backpack. But in there is a jar of pickles.
0: And just for when you're jonesing.
1: Yeah, and a head of lettuce because I'm just romaine. I like hearts of romaine. And it's just like, just crunch it out, girl. Just crunch it out.
0: Oh, yeah. No, I mean, I think.
1: You know, you just
0: eating plants is what gets me through the day, man.
1: Yeah,
0: I think the cows have it. How they have it right.
1: Oh, wait a minute! You want a cow? Come on, pick it up. Come on.
0: Okay.
1: Oh, you did it better. The cows got it down. I know they don't even smoke cigarettes. What? They're doing it.
0: I think if I was eating grass all day, I probably wouldn't need to smoke.
1: Yeah, you would not need to smoke. All right, everybody, go out there and eat some grass. Anyway, you are beautiful. Person, thank you so much. I really appreciate you a lot. You know, literally, Travis has been sending me videos for over a year. It's like really crazy, man. Like, and I listen to every single one, and then I go, I gotta have this guy on. Like, so. All right, so let's hear some more of you. I love. Okay, what inspired? Okay, just a few minutes. What inspired you to do Oompa Loompa? I mean, that's the best word in history. Okay.
0: I fell in love with this woman.
1: Okay.
0: I mean, she did not feel the same way about me.
1: Oh, that's an Oompa Loompa?
0: Well, no, she was a little person, I think is the term.
1: Oh.
0: You know, but she was too good for me.
1: Oh.
0: So,
1: she was on her own journey, honey. Nobody's too good for anybody. No one is ever too good for anyone.
0: Yeah, well...
1: She was on her own journey, but go ahead.
0: First time she saw my car, she laughed. It was pretty funny.
1: Okay.
0: First time she saw me buy a bottle of vodka, she rolled her eyes at me. It was bad. I mean, I couldn't stop shopping.
1: You need to write more about that. That's great.
0: I can play another song about
1: yes,
0: it.
1: Yes, absolutely.
0: This one's not on the record. It's called, this is when I realized that, you know, it was cool, you know. She was gonna be happy without me, and I.
1: Oh my God! You know what? Oh my God, Travis! I'm so glad you said that because there's so many people that are really happy without me. We share that in common.
0: Yeah. So this one's called Jet Black Hair.
1: Okay. Mm-hmm.

0: I love it. Thank you, Travis. That's beautiful. You really took me on a journey there. Thank you so much. All right. So, Travis, where do you want to see yourself go? What is kind of like right now? You got your... So you already have a CD that you already cut and made. Is that right?
1: Yeah. It was released in May. It's called I'm on Fire for Your Love. It's on every major platform, including Spotify. I know that's all anybody uses. It's also,
0: Is it just Spotify?
1: It's also on YouTube.
0: Okay.
1: But I
0: see it right here. I've got you right here. I'm on Fire for Your Love.
1: Yeah. What I would like to do is get as many albums I can release, you know, of my own work. You know, I'd like people to respect my songwriting and I'd like to be remembered as a good songwriter. That's what I really want to do. So I want to release as many albums as possible before I'm 40 and decide to retire to Fort Bragg and live in a trailer.
0: Are you
1: and write novels?
0: Is that what you're gonna do? Novels are next. Awesome. Yeah,
1: probably.
0: Travis,
1: when my throat clogs completely clogs up from all the cigarettes and tar, and I'll stop singing and I'll start writing.
0: You will still have a voice with the pen. Is that it? Well, nowadays it's not the pen; it's the typewriter, the computer, the pooter.
1: Oh yeah. I mean, if I could go back and be like one of those real writers, you know, I mean, those guys actually had an excuse to chain smoke, you know, and that sounds like the dream to me.
0: You gotta stop smoking.
1: Click, click, click, click, click, click, click, click, click, click.
0: Yank.
1: Oh, no. Yank. Click, click, click, click, click, yank.
0: Yank.
1: You know, the cigarette's always going in the ashtray.
0: I know, the ashtray.
1: Totally gross.
0: Oh, no, I know. Either a beer or a little thing of whiskey or something, right?
1: Was that it? Both is better.
0: Oh, both is better. Oh, my God. All right. Okay. Travis, what is one of your favorite or most endearing songs that you've written and played? What touches you the most at this point? Because there's going to be more. There's going to be more. So at this point, and it doesn't even have to be the most. Anything that, not moist, but most.
1: Not moist. Okay.
0: Not moist, because that doesn't fit with music. Moist music. Who's ever heard of that? Maybe a bakery. I don't know.
1: When I'm nervous, I sweat a lot. So
0: okay, well, there you go. You could write a song about sweating.
1: Right now.
0: My last guest was also moist.
1: I don't know if I can. I wrote this song about a girl who I was basically trying to explain to her that I I'm not the kind of guy you bring home to mom, you know.
0: Wait a minute, you really actually are, but go ahead.

0: That's beautiful, Travis. Nice. No, really. I have to listen to that song a couple of more times. I had so many thoughts. That's super cool. Thank you. Thank you for that music.
1: Hell yeah.
0: All right. You want to do another song?
1: Yeah, I can do another song. Yeah.
0: Yeah. Awesome. What do you got in mind?
1: Yeah.
0: All right. Hey, dealer's choice. You're the dealer.
1: All right. Here's another. Here's a breakup song.

0: Travis, that was really beautiful. I really had a lot of stuff going on, even with me. That's so sweet. Thank you.
1: Yeah, that's an old one. It's an old one about the one who got away.
0: The one that got away. Yeah. They usually do. I don't know what to say. I've had a few.
1: Yeah.
0: I'm 63, honey. You want to talk about heartbreak? We'll go have a drink. All right. I'll smoke something different, though, just to let you know.
1: I had a lettuce.
0: I'm going to smoke a head of lettuce. I'm going to like pull out in my backpack. All right, here's the blood. Oh my God, that's so beautiful. Thank you so much. You really have a beautiful array of chords and sound. This is so wonderful. I want to thank you so much for coming on my radio show. And
1: thanks for having me.
0: And for being here. And finally, things have like connected and super cool. No, so I want to do a little promotional for you. I only have like 2.5 minutes on the show here left. So what do you want to tell the folks? What do you want to say to the folks in radio? Like how to get connected with you? I would love, do you do any like solo shows? I think you're beautiful.
1: I think the next show where I'm going to be doing some of my acoustic stuff.
0: Yeah, where's that?
1: I believe is through the Fluidity Showcase. So that's Amora who's in charge of that. I think she booked it with Jimmy down at the Arlene Francis Center. And I think.
0: Oh, yeah, Arlene Francis Center. We love that. So, yeah, cool.
1: Yeah, I think Simone Mosley is going to be there as well.
0: Okay, cool.
1: Sabio.
0: And when's that?
1: That, I think, is going to be March. Let me look at my phone, actually.
0: All right, and I can also promote it. Folks, just to let you know, in case.
1: Yeah, it's
0: go ahead.
1: Nicole's
0: Arlene Francis Center.
1: Amora, my friend Amora, we go back.
0: Amora, okay.
1: 10 years.
0: All right. Arlene Francis,
1: and she has a showcase called the Fluidity Showcase, where she gets a bunch of artists together, and I think they'll be playing
0: it
1: down. So the date is at the Arlene Francis Center. The next Fluidity Showcase is March 15th.
0: All right. I got it down. March 15th.
1: Yeah. So that you can come out and see my friend Moore and all of her friends. She has a wonderful husband, Amir. And Simone Mosley is very, very talented. She'll be there. And just a lot of our friends in the R&B and hip hop community.
0: I like it.
1: Yeah.
0: Okay.
1: A lot of our friends in the R&B and hip hop community and me.
0: And you.
1: And me.
0: I love you. Okay. Just to let you know, folks, now Travis Brunetti is here on KOWS 92.5 FM, Occidental, California. Dude, you're great. Thank you.
1: Yeah, thank you. If you want to check out my stuff, you can contact me or check out some of my stuff.

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How about

0: some Cheap Trick. Love this one right here. Live from Budokan, Japan. This is my favorite version of this song. I want you to want me.
1: I want you to want me.

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1: Skinnerd for you right there. I Know a Little. That is from 77 off the Street Survivors album. Before that, the full version of Inagata De Vida, Iron Butterfly. That is 17-minute long song. And before that, Cheap Trick with I Want You to Want Me. I am Rob, and let's go to Fort Payne, Alabama right now.

of the best of Bowie. Oh, yeah. Golden Years. That is David Bowie for you. And I guess it never hurts to hurt sometimes. That is the Oak Ridge Boys for you. And Alabama getting us started that time. She Ain't Your Ordinary Girl. Well, I am not your ordinary radio show. I am playing all genres of music. I am Rob. And how about some Alan Parsons Project?

I Am Addicted Baby. That is Louisiana's LaRue and a song called Addicted from the Last Safe Place album back in 1982. And before that, you heard Eric Clapton and the band Cream with White Room. Got time for at least one, possibly two more songs. Got one for you right now by Miley.

Oh yeah, just like that, the show is coming to an end. Miley Cyrus gonna close things off for us with Flowers. Before that, we had LaRue with Addicted. I am Rob, and I hope you guys enjoy the show. Hope y'all have a most wonderful week. Take care of yourself and take care of each other. Bye-bye, everybody. Rob out.

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County, California. That was Alone Kitty, the new track, I'm Wide Awake, new release, Wide Awake, coming out at some point this fall. The new video is out. They're playing a dope show September 24th at the Handlebar with Lawn Girl and Group Therapy. Do what you gotta do to go to that show. Travel forward in time, backward in time, you know what to do. Very excited for this show. We got new music from one of my favorite groups in Canada, No Beauty. New album, Drive Slowly, Think of Me, coming out November 13th. We're going to feature the track Maddie. After that, music from Group Therapy, who is playing that really dope Alone Kitty and Lawn Girl show. Feature the music Little Warning from these Toronto Dreamo rockers. I love the Dreamo tag. I didn't think I would, but I really do love it. After that, music from Picastro, the OGs. EP release party September 26th with Bernice at Granny Smith at Gloves Up Boxing Gym. If you're lucky, Liz Heisen will punch you in the head. This is the track, Chance Striker. The EP Double on Time is out now on We Are Busybodies. And then music from Darkbird, the psychedelic cosmic masters. New album, Backwards, is out

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And of course, they are playing the Lucky Barracuda show in downtown Oshawa for the Convergence After Party show at Worlds Collide. 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It's going to be an unbelievable show. 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So let's do it. Music from Darkbird, Picastro, Group Therapy, but first, No Beauty on the Night Shift.

are listening to The Night Shift. That was Darkbird with Killing Time for the music from Castro, Group Therapy, and No Beauty. Darkbird is playing this amazing Worlds Collide show that is going down September 19th, Saturday, in downtown Oshawa. It is going to be fantastic. Travel through space and time to get to that show. It is a Convergence after party show. So Convergence is the amazing festival taking place in downtown Oshawa on the weekend. It's going to be so, so good. The lineup is Darkbird, Whisper Gang, and Beached Out, who we're going to feature next. This is the title track from their March 2026 album, Average Weekends. They are from the Peter Patch. They are unbelievable. Again, for more information on Lucky Barracuda, hit us up at Lucky_Barracuda on Instagram. After that, new music from MI Blue, which I am so excited about. Amazing, dreamy, mysterious R&B. New single, Warm Place, and also the accompanying video is out right now. Go check out the Orang 2020 EP, and then the EP that I really, really loved when I interviewed them back. I mean, it's almost 10 years at this point. Black Tea and Mint, which came out in 2014. So excited to see them back in action. In addition, so excited to see Matthew Cardinal play this great show, part of Karen Ng's monthly series at the Winona, alongside Vicky Venti and Pantayo. Amazing, amazing ambient soundscape musician. Used to be in the great group Nihilwalk. Featured the track August 23rd from their amazing 2020 album, Asterisms. And then music from Zucasia. We feature music from Zeon Flux, a new album which came out this summer. We're going to feature the remix of the track Standing Sky Twister Press from that album. So it's Broken Skies, Standing Sky Twister Press. I'm curious if they can actually perform this move because it's a pretty crazy maneuver. And this is part of a remix album that Zucasia is going to be putting out later this year of all the tracks from that album. Very, very excited about that. They are playing an amazing show at the Houndstooth October 7th with Bridge of Sand, who played our Lucky Barracuda show earlier in August. Go check out the album No Fiction right now. And also Aaron Corbet, who also put out a fantastic album this past March, The Tree, The Rot, The Bloom. We're going to be plugging that show as we get a little closer to that date, October 7th. For more information on the show, hit me up at The Night Shift 2 on Twitter, Mexicana Capone Luca on Instagram. Let's do it. Music from Zucasia, Matthew Cardinal, MI Blue, but first, Beached Out on The Night Shift.

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Same.

You are listening to The Night Shift. That was Zucasia. Before that, music from Matthew Cardinal, Am I Blue, and Beached Out. Beached Out are playing this amazing Lucky Barracuda show, Humble Brag, but not really, but Humble Brag, alongside Dark Bird and Whisper Gang, September 19th, downtown Oshawa, Worlds Collide, a Convergence After Party show. DJ Kathy Bates and myself, we run Lucky Barracuda. We are championing alternative far-out music in Durham region, and this is going to be a far-out show. We're going to feature some music from Whisper Gang, the track Everything Bliss, the final single that's going to be released, that has been released ahead of their second EP, Becoming Part 2. For more information on Lucky Barracuda, hit us up at Lucky_Barracuda on Instagram, and hope to see you at the show wherever you are in time and space. After that, music from Slow Pitch Sound, the sci-fi turntablist. New album Mashup the Gates is out now. This is the track Enough Said. After that, music from Telomere, a collaboration between Julia and Sam from the group Blossom, who I love dearly. Amaralis is one of my favorite albums from this past year. This release is more of an improvised, ambient, experimental soundscape project. This is the track Lost Sequence, Part 1. It just came out. Definitely check it out. And after that, music from Lawn Girl, who are playing that September 24th show with Alone Kitty and Group Therapy. This is from their 2022 album, Spring Training. And this is the track Foreseam. For more information on the program, hit me up at TheNightShift2 on Twitter and Mixcloud Capone Luca on Instagram. 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Music from Lawn Girl, Telomere, Slow Pitch Sound, or first Whisper Gang on The Night Shift. 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

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And of course, Whisper Gang, big show with Darkbird and Beached Out, Lucky Barracuda's Convergence After Party show in downtown Oshawa at Worlds Collide. 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September 19th, Saturday, travel through time, forward, backward, whatever you got to do to go to that show. For more information, Lucky_Barracuda on Instagram. We're going to wrap up this program. For more information on this show, hit me up on the Night Shift on Twitter and Mixcloud Acapulco on Instagram. How about some music from one of my favorite albums of this year? Another March 2026 album. It's crazy. Words Are Spells, Thoughts Are Magic, from the legendary Witch Prophet. This is the track Akiste on the Night Shift. Good night and good luck.

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0: We know what you know about these people. 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
1: For you folks out there in Radio Land, a big hello to y'all. And this is what's known as Dead Air.

This is the official tapes Grateful Dead radio program where we get into the official releases from the Grateful Dead's vault. And that is from a 60 CD box set titled Enjoying the Ride. And you get to about disc number 43 out of that 60 disc box set when you get into the September 1987 Madison Square Garden show, September 16th, 1987 at Madison Square Garden, the world's famous arena. It didn't host the Grateful Dead until almost midway through their touring career when the Grateful Dead finally played there in January of 79. The Dead had appeared at a plenty of New York City area large venues such as Nassau Coliseum, Giant Stadium, Roosevelt Stadium through the 70s, but it took them a while to ultimately crack MSG once they finally did perform there. It became a home away from the home. The Dead played about 52 shows there from 1979 to 94, including a four-year hiatus between 83 and 87. Jerry Garcia, the Grateful Dead, once famously said, "Madison Square Garden is..."

0: juiced, packed with energy. And you could definitely hear it there on that track, Dire Wolf. And that is a song that gets highlighted from Master Lecturer of Humanities at Boston University. Christopher K. Kaufman released a new book, Clowns and the Burying Ground, The Grateful Dead, Literature, and the Limits of Philosophy.
1: Dire Wolf is the song that really stands out as the dead taking a turn away from the many-headed, fire-breathing, psychedelic monster of, you know, sort of primal dead, into that place where they're going to get with Working Man's Dead and American Beauty and so forth. But there's a transition there, right? Like late 69 shows, we hear both, and slowly the balance shifts or starts to shift a little bit. So Dire Wolf was one of the first ones, right? Like, and that is evidence of that. And I think, I don't know, I'd be tempted to say in some ways, Dupree's was a kind of experiment in writing that kind of song. But when we got to Dire Wolf, there was maybe more of a sense that this is not just a one-off, but a trajectory that the band wants to explore more. So it was, they were a little more self-conscious about it, I think, is what I'm saying. That's how I hear their remarks about it. So it jumped out at me for that reason. Like, one of the things I do try to, and it's stronger in some chapters than in others, is I try to link some of what I say to sort of moments in the band's history, you know. So I start with the early stuff and then kind of try, you know, the other one, for example, and then I transition in the next chapter into the Dire Wolf and similar sort of material. Friend of the Devil is the other one I talk about a lot in that chapter. So I'm trying in some sense to work chronologically and also show how the literary material supports that sort of like chronology that's humming along in the background.
0: Christopher K. Kaufman, Master Lecturer of Humanities at Boston University. His new book is Clowns and the Burying Ground, The Grateful Dead, Literature and the Limits of Philosophy, giving us a deep dive on the track Dire Wolf.
1: I think the other component was that it was one of those songs, almost surprisingly to me, that Hunter talked about more directly than he did a lot of others. And I was kind of vaguely aware of that before starting this project. Like, I knew the interviews, I'd read them or listened to interviews over the years where this came up. But I was really struck when I went back to it through the lens of working on this project at just how much Hunter was willing to talk about that. And Garcia, too, actually, willing to talk about that song, and how strongly Hunter's remarks about it in a couple of different places pointed directly to literary sources. So you get the White Whale, for example, as informing that kind of snowy blank landscape in which the song is set. There is then this kind of, I don't know, it's the band being self-conscious about this new direction they're trying, but also being very careful to foreground this song and others like it as a kind of justification for following that trajectory, right? It's almost as if they're giving the fans the language to, like, hey, here's this turn we're taking, come take this other adventure, undertake this other adventure with us. And I think Dire Wolf brings that to the fore. And then it's just rich, because the other thing that I really wanted to do in one of the things I was worried about as I was, especially in the early stages of the project, is I didn't just want to be working through the text looking for, like, very superficial allusions, like, oh, they mention Hamlet's Ophelia and Althea, and oh, they mention Mary Shelley and Ramble on Rose. That's just kind of like checking the box or checking boxes on a list or something. And there's something to be said for that, because it's a lot of it's evidence for how thoughtful they were about literary sources and how to what degree they honored them most of the time. But I also wanted to show that there were other senses in which the literary was shaping what's going on with the band, and talking about Dire Wolf opens the door to talking about Gothic literature. And there's the strain of the American Gothic that I think is very present, not very much in that song, but not only in that song, lots of others as well. So that second chapter is kind of my attempt to some degree to get away from the more direct superficial references, like, oh, there's Cowboy Neil, we must be thinking in the world of the Beats, right? To something that's maybe a little more subtle. And I kept trying to sort of push in that direction when opportunities arose throughout the book, because I wanted to make sure I guess in some senses, to put it really bluntly, I didn't just want to replicate what Tristan Dodd had already done in the annotated lyrics, right? We already have most of the references tracked down there. I wanted to come around to what's a question of where is the literary not a question of a direct reference? Or if it is a direct reference, like how do we lean into it and push on it so that we understand why its particular flavor is a richness for this song, for a given song or set of songs?
0: We'll have more here on The Official Tapes with Master Lecturer of Humanities at Boston University, Christopher K. Kaufman. We'll also post the full interview over at our website, officialtapes.com, at the soundboards page. His new book explores the Grateful Dead, literature, and the limits of philosophy. The title is Clowns in the Burying Ground, which is a reference in this song. This is The Official Tapes.

0: Althea, recorded March 20th, 1992 in Canada. You can find that on the release 30 Trips Around the Sun, the definitive live story. Parentheses, 1965-1995, end parentheses. Hey, I'm Corey. You're listening to the Official Tapes Grateful Dead radio program, where we explore the official releases from the Grateful Dead's vault and also seeing what's going on in the wonderful world of the Grateful Dead. There's a new book that you can add to the bookshelf. It explores the Grateful Dead literature and the limits of philosophy. The title of the book is Clowns in the Burying Ground. The author, Christopher K. Kaufman, and talking a little bit about the song Althea.
1: Althea was another one that was really important early on in the book. It was writing about that was some of the first writing I was sharing with anybody. So I got a lot of good feedback early on. So I guess I'm saying it's important to me, not only as a song I really like and as a song that's important to the argument of the book, but in some ways a song that was important to the gestation of the book. But yeah, one of the reasons I was drawn to it when I first started thinking about how do we think about literature in the Grateful Dead and what are the implications maybe of, I think when I first was writing about it, it wasn't even necessarily like, oh, this is going to be part of this bigger project. It was just like, let's think about Althea. And it has a couple of fairly direct allusions to references to Shakespearean texts, particularly at the most superficial level, I guess, to Hamlet. There is mention of Ophelia, and some of the other language that's used in the song echoes aspects of what goes on with the character of Ophelia in Hamlet. So that was kind of where it started. One of the things that I think it was really one of the things that in some ways gave me a stronger sense that what I was hoping I might be able to do with this book could actually happen is that when I dug more into the lyrics, I kept finding references that seemed to me to echo some other passages in Shakespeare outside of Hamlet, particularly a couple of the history plays, the second part of Henry VI and the second part of Henry IV. In the latter case in particular, there's a moment at the end of the play. Well, so the play is about sort of the close of Henry IV's reign, and then he dies at the very end of the play. His son is going to become Henry V, ascends to the throne. But the son has, up until that point, lived like he's just been out partying all the time, right? He's shown no evidence that he's going to be a good king, or that he has any sense of the weightiness of the crown or any of that. And he hangs out with a kind of knight of dubious character named Falstaff, great Shakespearean characters, and they're drinking buddies, right? They party together. When the prince ascends to the throne and becomes the king, there's this procession. It's in the final scene of the play. There's this procession to the throne, and Falstaff, his old buddy, comes up to him and is like, "Oh, you know, my old friend," and addresses him as "Your Grace," right? And then the new king turns to him and he just totally blows him off. It's like this complete put down. And it's very reminiscent. And so Garcia mentions actually in some interviews being attracted to Dylan's songs that are very beautiful, but also really harsh, positively Fourth Street. And actually Baby Blue is one he thinks about in that way too. Beautiful songs, but saying some really unpleasant kind of hard to hear truths maybe. That's kind of exactly what you get right at the end of this one play. And the language that is used in this, 25 lines, maybe less. It's actually a little more compressed than that. At any rate, you get this sort of short, very sharp speech from the king that completely dismisses Falstaff, says, "No, I don't know who you are. You're like a dream from a former life or something," and completely shuts down this character who's, although he's a kind of wreck in certain ways and a corrupting influence, is also much beloved by readers, including Queen Elizabeth. But the language of the put down, I found the more I dug into it, resembles the language of Althea, some of the verses in Althea, in just tremendously interesting ways. And that became, I think that's an illustration of a song that has, at a superficial level, some literary interest, is of some interest in determining the Dead's literary identity. But then also when you dig into it, has more going on in a way that I don't know, maybe not everyone, but certainly I, in listening to it for years, had never really tapped into until I really consciously brought to it this question of, like, how do we think about where the Dead's music and the literary tradition are running into each other? And, well, I guess the other thing I would add is that Hunter, in talking about Althea, also mentions some ancient texts which lead us to the sort of like mythological character of Althea, who gets mentioned in some Shakespeare plays. So there's a kind of like double crossover between the two worlds going on there.
0: The book is titled Clowns in the Burying Ground, The Grateful Dead, Literature and the Limits of Philosophy. The author is Christopher K. Kaufman, Master Lecturer of Humanities at Boston University. Once we get the interview edited, we will get it posted over at our website, officialtapes.com, and you can go to the soundboards page. A little bit later here on the official tapes, we're going to get into a hefty jam sequence that took place in June of 69 at the Fillmore West, and it includes a track titled The Other One. Christopher K. Kaufman teeing that up, talking a little bit about The Other One, and Bobby Weir and Literature, The Grateful Dead, and the Limits of Philosophy.
1: One of the things that I've spent a lot of time wondering is, first of all, if a cache of unrecorded Grateful Dead lyrics were found by different hands, and they didn't have bylines on them, how hard would we find it to say this is a Hunter Garcia song or this is a Weir and Barlow song? I think in some cases we'd be really stumped. I think in other cases it would be pretty clear. But getting at why I think it would be pretty clear in some cases, I've actually kind of like had a little harder time putting my finger on. It's just sort of like something I recognize tonally or something. That having been said, I do think that compared to the Hunter Garcia team, the Barlow Weir one gets a little less recognized. I do also think there are things, I think there are a different set of literary or cultural texts that they tend to draw on. And I talked about Let It Grow early because that was one that seemed to me to answer that a little bit. Then also The Other One, which Barlow obviously wasn't involved with, but it shows that Weir was thinking about these people who are literally, in the case of Cassidy, becomes a character in a novel. And that connection to the Beats was like a literal channel to living literary history. And I think Weir especially was tuned into that, which is why I turned to that early. The other reason that I wanted to get that sort of thing done earlier in the book, there's a difference, right, between the way, whether you're a rock musician composing lyrics for a song or just, you know, an average, some other kind of reader, there's a difference in the way you approach, say, Mary Shelley's Frankenstein or Shakespeare's Hamlet or a poem by Virgil, right? These things that have been written by people who are part of the canon but are very much in our past. That's different from the way you encounter texts that are written by the guy who's sleeping on the couch, right? And even though he's a big literary figure of his own time, right? He's there in person, and it's a much more kind of reciprocal thing. And that's obviously not the case with, say, Mary Shelley or something, right? She's not changing her mind because of something that Weir says, but maybe Cassidy does, or maybe Ginsberg does. And so I wanted to kind of point out that in some ways those writers of the 1950s, whose careers mature in the 1950s and 60s, very early 70s, maybe in some cases, those are figures that I think the band approached differently necessarily, and that I wanted to kind of recognize that they're kind of in their own category to some extent, as a way of showing, I guess, in part, like, we're not just dealing with Hamlet and Frankenstein and so forth. We're also dealing with what's going on in the moment in a lot of ways, but among them in the literary sense.
0: We'll have more with Christopher K. Kaufman and his book, Crowns and the Burying Ground, The Grateful Dead, Literature and the Limits of Philosophy, on the official tapes.
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0: Slaw. We'll be back later on.
1: Later on, the Grateful Dead did go back up on stage at the Fillmore West, San Francisco, California. That is the Grateful Dead, recorded June 5th, 1969. We kicked off the program by diving into the box set, Enjoying the Ride. We heard something from Madison Square Garden from September of 87. And we're closing out the program with something from June of 69 from Enjoying the Ride box set. We heard Cryptical Envelopment into Drums into the other one. And then closing out that first set with Cryptical Envelopment. The band did go back up on stage and played a second set, which was just a complete sequence. China Cat, Sunflower, into Sitting on Top of the World, into Dark Star, into St. Stephen, into The Eleven, into Turn on Your Love Light. This is The Official Tapes. It's a Grateful Dead radio program where we explore the official releases from the Grateful Dead's vault. Throughout the program, we've been chatting with Christopher K. Kaufman, Master Lecturer of Humanities at Boston University. His new book is titled Clowns and the Burying Ground, The Grateful Dead, Literature and the Limits of Philosophy.
2: The book is sort of my attempt to answer at a really fundamental level, just my attempt to answer what happens if we take the tools, the traditions, the techniques of literary studies and bring them to bear on the world of the Grateful Dead. Obviously, that ends up meaning particularly on the lyrics of the Grateful Dead. But thinking about how their lyrics worked sort of opens the doors onto some other questions. And one of those is sort of what was the place of literature in the world of the band? And how has literature responded to what the band was, which is something I turned to pretty strongly in my conclusion. So that's kind of what the book is about. It's like what happens if we take literary studies and put it together with the Grateful Dead? What comes out? And this is one answer.
1: 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And the soundboards page at officialtapes.com, that is where we have all of our previous guests that we've had here on the Official Tapes. It's a Grateful Dead radio program where we explore the official releases from the Grateful Dead's vault. And from time to time, we also get to see what's going on in the Grateful Dead world, but view it from a different perspective. For instance, literature and the limits of philosophy. Christopher K. Kaufman closing out the program.
2: There were points, especially earlier in their career, where the world of contemporary poetry and the world of, I guess what we would say is kind of rock music, right, at the time, popular music, had some crossovers, in part because of, I guess, sort of shared cultural attitudes coming out of the 1950s, in part because some of the bands, and the Grateful Dead certainly among them, were really interested in literary exercise. It's one of the things that I intended to show it with my book, and the more I looked into it, the more I found it to be true. So it's kind of like initially I had some guess, a hypothesis, right? But the data really led me there, which was nice. But yeah, when you're looking at what's going on at like the Human Being, right, where we have these people up on stage sharing a bill with rock bands, there's this expectation of cross-fertilization. And that kind of tapered out in some ways a little bit, but never in some senses, maybe the public-facing part of it. But as you said, you know, they're in photographs of like Ginsberg backstage, you know, 1990 or something. And the band was definitely still aware of that world, and that world increasingly became aware of the band. So that's one thing. I think the other component of it that I would add is that I knew this to be true, but another instance of the data kind of like supporting or even pushing me further than I thought I might go was that so many of the band's circle were or are published writers. Hunter's maybe like, you know, the glaring example that most people know, but he starts publishing, aside from his lyrics, he starts publishing in the late 60s, and his career sort of like, you know, goes along kind of steadily, but kind of undercover a little bit. Hunter was really private, obviously, and until the late 80s, early 90s, and then suddenly you just get this explosion, a sort of tidal wave of stuff coming out, including three collections of poetry on a major publisher from Penguin. So there is a the I guess what I'm saying is the confluence of the literary and the musical that you're asking about, I think, is happening on a, from the literary side, but also from the musical side to some extent. The musicians are doing the literary thing, and the literary people are trying to figure out what they can do with the music thing.
0: We have time for one request.

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3: Hello and welcome to the Blackout Radio Show, your guide to the new underground releases. My name is Mike and I'll be your host for the next couple of hours.

Shall Your Love open this blackout. It is a track taken from the album Kill City by Iggy Pop and James Williamson, recorded in 1974 while Iggy checked into UCLA Neuropsychiatric Hospital to kick heroin. Williamson, a member of the Stooges, notably on the album Raw Power, worked on backing tracks in advance. Iggy recorded vocals on Weekend Hospital Passes, intended as a demo to score a contract, shelved until Bump put it out on cheap green vinyl. Apples for Isaac is the title of the new Echo and the Bunnymen album that opens with the song Take Me by the Hand.

Is Apples for Isaac one of the best Echo and the Bunnymen albums? Well, it's up to you to decide. Here's one more. Brussels is Haunted.

Everything Explodes, taken from Brydon's Not Richard and Her Majesty first album, Not Hot, that came out last year. The band returned last May with a new album, Success and Fulfillment.

Black Bordello is a Southeast London alternative art rock band known for theatrical gothic atmospheres and operatic vocals. They have released the albums Black Bordello in 2020 and White Bardo in 2024, and their new one, Midheaven Tempest, that came out 18 September.

Shown Shown is a Bristol-based four-piece that released in August their second album, Drip. No wave, no logic, somewhere between art rock and electronica, using broken technology to make very human moments, Annette's songs take sharp, twisted roots, making your feet move one way and your head in very much another. Stuttering drums, liquid sex bass, post-punk squonk, and sporadic noise constitute a sound like no other. Here's one more track from Shown Shown.

Cuts These Fists from the album Moisturizer that Wet Leg put out last year. Gansa is a four-piece from Chicago, Illinois, that since 2016 have released four albums. The album Odd Talk came out in 2018.

The Contortions were one of the most important and accessible bands in New York's short-lived no-wave movement, playing a noisy, clattering avant-funk that drew from punk and free jazz. The group was formed in 1977 by the vocalist saxophonist James Chance. From the album Bye that they put out in 1979, this is Contort Yourself.

0: is a rousing song to conjure up Sherwood Forest and a merry band of green-clad foresters. It's Friar Tuck, Maid Marian, and Little John, and all the rest, right out of Reginald the Cloven Dropper, Robin Hood. The song is timely, too. Brown October Ale.
1: Jeffertitis Nile is an American psychedelic rock band from Los Angeles, California. Jeffertitis Nile is a project of Jeff Ramuno, bassist for Father John Misty. Ramuno self-released two albums in 2009 and 2010, and for his 2014 release, The Electric Hour, he recorded directly to analog tape and worked with several guest musicians, including Father John Misty and Johnny Bell of Crystal Antlers. The album includes a cover of Bessie Smith's Blue Spirit Blues.
0: The Electric Hour presents

Cristiano Varisco is a Brazilian musician, and Align is his first solo album. It portrays a recent rupture in Varisco's existence, that is, the division of his life between the futile standards of the metropolis and the inspiring life in the countryside. The song I played is entitled Saída de Emergência, and this is Rosa Cromática.

Former Hawkwind bassist Alan Davey returns to the Cosmic Frontier with new solo album Astrolabes and Sandstones. For more than four decades, Alan Davey has been a major figure in progressive and space rock, best known for his two periods as bassist with British rock group Hawkwind. Davey joined the band in 1984 at just 20 years old, remaining until 1996 before returning for a second stint between 2000 to 2006. During these years, he recorded 9 studio albums and contributed to more than 18 official recordings. Bringing a new energy to the band's sound, he became renowned for his commanding stage presence and trademark big bass approach, establishing himself as a defining presence in Hawkwind's sound during one of the band's most influential eras. When Davey departed Hawkwind in 1996, he increasingly turned toward solo work. After a lengthy period between solo releases, Davey returned with Electrum in 2024, his first solo album in 8 years. With Astrolabes and Sandstones, Davey takes his musical journey further, this time without vocals, allowing the instrumentation itself to tell the story.

We gotta shatter the picture, break up the frame, empty the ocean onto the flame. Bring down a giant, end the control, take back our kitchen right now. That was Nature. Arthur Brown's new album came out 4 September, created with longtime collaborator Dan Smith. The record also reflects Brown's enduring interest in spirituality and his return to his native North Yorkshire.

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Leap, jump, twist, hiss, and chit-chit!

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On the 10th of July, Lisa Gerrard clarified that she is no longer involved in Dead Can Dance. Brendan Perry continues releasing songs like the one I played, or like Nada, that he released September 14.

In Excelsis was an English goth rock band formed in 1983 by former UK Decay guitarist Steve Spawn. The title of the song that I will play now is One Day, and it is taken from the single Creeps in the Trees that they released in 1984.

Cut Red Tree is the title of the album of Greek musician Tassos Ritos. It opens with a song Formula that will close tonight's show. Thank you all for listening to the Blackout Radio Show. Till next time, take care and be safe.

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3: Hey everybody, this is Dave Smith, host of Ozark Highlands Radio. Welcome to our show. This week we're going to feature Danny Dozier, one of the best pickers in the state of Arkansas, who also happens to be one of the nicest fellows you'll ever meet. We'll also be hearing from our resident historian, Charlie Sandage, about the famous Ozark Folk Festival that takes place every April here in Mountain View, Arkansas. And we'll be visiting with my old pal, Mark Jones, to see if he's found anything of interest from the archives here at the Ozark Folk Center. All that and more this week on Ozark Highlands Radio. Living in nearby Batesville, Arkansas, Danny Dozier is no stranger to the stage here at the Ozark Folk Center. He plays here frequently with several bands because no one turns down a chance to have Danny add his amazing talent into the mix. As you can probably tell by listening to him, he's a very sweet and friendly, down-home kind of guy. Here's a set of six fine tunes from Danny Dozier, starting off with a Chet Atkins instrumental.

I had been doing a job in Hot Springs as a band leader for an event down there, a summertime event. And after one of the shows, Grandpa and Ramona Jones came by and introduced themselves to me, and I was playing an old Gibson A-style mandolin.

I happened to call her, and she said, I'd like for you to come over and try out. I went over and tried out at their dinner theater and got the job. During that time, I made more acquaintances in Mountain View. After Ramona and her family moved back to Nashville, I had established more friends over here. So that was my way of becoming involved in the Mountain View music scene.

I was completely surprised, shocked, actually. I'm not that good a mandolin player. I was playing mandolin and some guitar and different things during the show, and I had never had anybody make that kind of an offer to me before in the music business. I didn't know that much about them. I did know they had a dinner theater over here in Mountain View. I knew Grandpa and Ramona from Hee Haw, so when I made that call and Ramona said come over for a tryout, it was all very professional about everything they did. So I felt real comfortable with that position. It gave me an opportunity at that point to really start playing more acoustic music than I ever had before. So that was a real opportunity for me there, and to develop my fingerstyle playing a lot more at that point too. I went down to Riggsville town and met an old man and his name was Brown. He said, you can sleep in my shanty-o, but you'll have to sleep with the baby-o. When I got there, I was froze to death, and I didn't want to smell no baby's breath.

0: and she said, "What might your title be?" Well, I took her hand and I told her right, "I'm the fool that slept in the barn last night."
1: You know, for a long time, there wasn't such a thing as a local venue where people paid admittance to go in and see a show. Here in Mountain View, it was mostly what's happening out under the trees on the square, behind buildings and everywhere you could see. So it was more of a, people would come here because they never knew who was going to be around, standing around playing, and you know, when the weather's right and the conditions are right and you got the right groups of little people huddled up here and there, sometimes you hear some music that you've never heard before and you never will again. Real unique situations.

0: Thank you.
1: Well, you know, like I say, when I first started, I was listening to a Ramblin' Jack Elliott record that a guitar teacher that was teaching my sister to play, he was from New York City, and he was going to school in Batesville. And I think he showed me one basic finger pattern to play. And I was playing that finger pattern, trying to develop that ability to play with your fingers rather than a flat pick. And I would call it a folk style of finger style playing. You know, other people were doing it, Bob Dylan, and, you know, Peter, Paul, and Mary, and different people like that. Then when I started working at the Grandpa Jones Dinner Theater, that's when I became a little more interested in wanting to find out more about Merle Travis, because he was a close friend with the Jones family. So I started to listen because I always had a solo spot in the show, and I wanted to play a really good Merle Travis song. So I started to listen to his stuff and see what separated it from Ramblin' Jack Elliott, Jackie Phelps, Chet Atkins, people like that.

And the thing that I was able to pick up on with Travis, which came real natural for me, was the rhythmic thing that he was doing. And now he was doing a lot of stuff up high too, and a lot of fast melodies and things like that. But his rhythm that he was playing with his thumb while he was doing all that stuff really hit home with me. And then you start trying to get that rhythm thing going, and you're going, well, okay, I'm kind of getting the groove that he had, but it's still not sounding just like it. And of course, back then, you didn't have YouTube, and you just didn't have places where you could go watch and see what they were doing with their hand. But I did, slowly you would start learning more things. And some of this was through people like Mark Jones that was around him a lot. And when I would be playing, Mark would say something, you know, Travis used to do this or that.

You've been listening to six great tunes performed by Danny Dozier at the Ozark Folk Center State Park. Danny played a Chet Atkins instrumental, Alabama Jubilee, Jimmy Driftwood's song The Baby-O, Bob Dylan's classic Mr. Bojangles, Saturday Night Shuffle, and Merle Travis's I Am a Pilgrim. When we come back from this break, I'll be on my weekly trek down to the Ozark Folk Center Music Archives to hear Mark Jones' pick of the week. This is Ozark Highlands Radio.

0: Welcome back to Ozark Highlands Radio. We've come to the favorite part of the show, at least for me. This is the time that I go down into the vault and see my buddy Mark Jones, who kind of is the keeper of the music that we've recorded here at the Folk Center over the last 40-some-odd years. Let's take a trip down there and see what's going on today. Hey, Mark, are you down here?
1: Yeah, Dave, how are you doing today?
0: I'm doing great. Life is good.
1: It is. Boy, it's a beautiful day out there. Have you been working out at your place?
0: Every day. Right now, I'm building a log cabin. We're building a little guest cabin, doing it in the old style of dovetail notches. So I've been spending a lot of time with a handsaw and a couple of wood chisels.
1: Man, Dave, you are so talented. You've learned so much from folks around here. And would you mind if I come out there and spend a night in your cabin sometime?
0: Well, I'd rather you come out tomorrow and help me put up that 14-foot log I was working on today. Hey, Mark, you got a lot of music down here. What you been listening to this week?
1: Well, you know, Dave, I run across this recording of Aunt Ollie Gilbert. She was just such a special lady. You know, when I first came here, I remember Jimmy Driftwood told me a story about her and her family. When they moved here, they came out of North Carolina. And as they were coming across all through North Carolina, Tennessee, into Arkansas, they had a covered wagon, and they had all their stuff in it. But Ollie didn't have room to ride, so she ended up walking with this covered wagon and carried her baby brother for the whole distance.
0: People were tough in those days, weren't they? I believe Aunt Ollie was born in 1896, so she had a long life here at the Folk Center. She performed here for several years after the Folk Center opened in 1973.
1: Yeah, I think this recording, she said she was 79 or 80 at that time, and this was recorded back in 1973. So, well, I'd like to share it with you.
0: That'd be great. Let's listen to it. Let's see what it is. Oh, this is Aunt Ollie singing the old ballad about Cole Younger.
2: It's supposed to be a true song. I am a noted highwayman. Cole Younger is the name. Off deeds of desperators has led to many of a shame. Of robbing off the Northfield banks, it be down every day night.

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We fight the Angola bars until the day we die. We ride the fastest horses and ride them into town. And on the prairie mound in the James Boys we sat down. With cards and knives, revolvers, we all sat down to play. 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

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We stationed out our pickets and rode up to the town. And on the counter we struck our fatal blow. Says, hand us over your money, boys, Brother Bob did say. We are the noted younger boys, we spare no time to play. We then got on our horses and started out of town.

0: While two of the brave companions lay between the Minnesota sky.
1: Wow, what a great tune that is. It's really neat to hear old Aunt Ollie singing again after she's been passed on for so long. You know, Aunt Ollie was the last of a dying breed of the old ballad singers who learned those old ballads by the oral tradition, usually from their mothers or grandmothers or other ballad singers, and remembered them all those years and kept them alive.
2: That's true. She sure was. And she was a great person. I did get to know her. And when she'd go to sing, a lot of times she had a roll of adding machine paper, and she just, on that roll, she had her words written to it, a lot of the songs that she knew, and she just rolled down that little section of that adding machine paper, and it would have her words written.
1: Yeah, I remember that. I also remember she had a lot of jokes written down on that paper, too. I wonder where that paper is today.
2: Oh, I don't know. It'd be worth a fortune to have that, wouldn't it?
1: It would. Well, look, thanks a lot, Mark. Hey, I'll see you again next week, okay?
2: Thank you, Dave. I'm glad you came down. I hope you get your cabin done soon.
1: Well, bring your work gloves when you come out tomorrow.
2: I'll do it.
1: Let's head back down to the stage here at the Ozark Folk Center Auditorium to hear some more great music from Danny Dozier.

One of the things about Travis was the chords that he made up, his own chords, like the Beatles made up a lot of their chords. Those chords that he would make up were a lot of the full, big, rounded sound that he would get with his rhythm. So to me, that the rhythm and that chord structure was the thing that separated Merle from those other artists. And today at the panel discussion, I thought it was very interesting the way Tom Bresch was talking about when Merle was learning. He'd go over to one side of town and listen to Mose Rager, then he'd go down the railroad tracks to where the blacks were and where the blacks lived, and he would listen to that. So, you know, a lot of that rhythm came from the black influence right there. Mose Rager's influence on Merle was a little more melodic, but Mose had that lick down too, a lot of rhythm in his playing and all that. So that's what really, to me, separates that Kentucky kind of fingerstyle thing is a lot of the rhythmic sound that he has.

I remember the year that I started playing, when the Merle Travis Weekend started in the late 70s, early 80s. It took it a few years, but once the Kentucky guitar players became involved in it, they didn't have a contest over there in Kentucky at the time. So the Folk Center was what I would call the national competition for that style of playing, for strictly thumb style playing. And there were other Fingal-style competitions all over the United States, but this was strictly thumb style. There may have been more, but I wasn't aware of it.

The very first concert, I came over not with an intention of being in the contest, because I hadn't really developed a Merle Travis style. I had been trying to play Ramblin' Jack Elliott style some. It was finger style, but I wanted to come over here and see what it was all about. I saw it advertised, and I thought, shoot, I'm going to go over there. There'll be some big-time guitar players. And there were. The featured players were. The contestants weren't. There was only maybe four or five contestants that first year, and somebody said, you might as well go ahead and enter it. So I did. But I'll never forget, after I entered it, you know, I was backstage a lot before contest and got to meet Merle Travis. He was very, very kind and humble. And the first time I met him, he was leaned up backstage listening to the group that was on stage through a speaker system in the dressing area. And he was just leaned up against the wall jamming with that band that was playing on the stage, you know. And I really knew at that time, you know, he's not about coming over here to try to prove how great he is or anything. He just loves music, you know.

That was Danny Dozier from Batesville, Arkansas, playing the Beatles' Here Comes the Sun. We started that set out with I'll See You in My Dreams, The Cannonball Rag, and Tears. After a short break, we'll visit with Charlie Sandage about the origins of the annual Ozark Folk Festival here in Stone County, Arkansas. This is Ozark Highlands Radio.

0: Welcome back to Ozark Highlands Radio. Our friend Charlie Sandage is a musician, songwriter, and a dedicated student of folk music history. Here's Charlie.
1: World War II cut through the Ozark cultural landscape like rivers had carved out its valleys ages before. Men went away to serve. Some came home to stay, and many returned only long enough to marry their sweethearts or collect their families and move away. By war's end, most folks who were still here had radios, magazines and newspapers came in the mail, and telephone lines had begun to stretch along ridge roads. Still, subsistence farming and timber-related work remained essential to the regional economy well into the 50s. Fishing and hunting supplemented the fare on many supper tables, and a scarcity of paved highways made a trip to any town of more than a few hundred far from routine. Alan Lomax was a pioneering musicologist who built on work begun by his folklorist father, John A. Lomax. He found a rich vein to mine in Stone County, Arkansas, during his 1959 and 1960 Southern Journey, a song-gathering expedition across seven states. When an extensive collection of recordings from this project was finally released in 1977, one of its 13 CDs was devoted entirely to this immediate area. Lomax captured the exuberant wit of Neil Morris, father of Jimmy Driftwood.
2: Well, I had a dream the other night. I dreamed that I could fly.
1: He heard Ollie Gilbert and Almeda Riddle sing their renditions of ballads that had made their way from the British Isles to this place, changing as they went.
3: Ship that sailed upon the sea.
1: And he recorded fiddle tunes by Absie Morrison. But here, as in other Ozark communities, those tunes and songs were giving way to sounds from Nashville and New York. Tom Simmons, a key player in events that led to the 1973 inauguration of the Ozark Folk Center, feels that they might have been lost altogether, if not for an ironic string of events.
4: I think probably what we see as old-time music would have just fell by the wayside had the Ozark Folk Center not been built. The music was here. It was just dormant. And it took something like this folk center coming to the area to really bring it out. And the early festivals here, of course, was the movement that did just that.
1: The 1960 census revealed high rates of poverty in many Ozark counties, and that opened the door for funding of economic development initiatives in the region. Leo Rainey, a rural development agent for the University of Arkansas, saw an opportunity to turn traditional craftsmanship in the region into cash income. Area leaders formed a plan and organized a craft guild, then held a crafts fair in Mountain View in April of 1962. Tom Simmons recalled how that crafts fair became a spark that fired up the community's traditional musicians.
4: Once I got over here, I got acquainted with Dean Hinesley and Buddy Lankster and some people like that, and was excited when they had the first craft fair here, although there was no music involved in it, as I remember. But after the fair was over, some people, Leo Rainey, I believe, was the one that approached Jim Driftwood, who was a renowned songwriter at the time, to help incorporate some music into the festival in an effort to increase attendance. And, of course, they, in fact, did that. And as a result of the people dragging their old guitars and banjos and fiddles out to cooperate in that effort, in 63 it was, I got real excited about that, and Mr. Glenn Shanks and Buddy and Dean and I put together a little band.
1: It was a beginning, but the road that would lead to the opening of the Ozark Folk Center would be, to borrow a phrase later used by some musicians from a different genre, a long and winding one. It would lead through setbacks, resurgences, political connections, and festivals that more or less successfully blended counterculture youth with old-timers with whom they had little in common except overalls and banjos. And it would take yet another decade, one during which Bookmiller Shannon and others would turn Stone County's courthouse into a legendary music venue.
0: Thanks, Charlie. Let's finish today's show with four more tunes from Danny Dozier. While Danny's talent could have led him to a fast-paced life as a touring musician, he has instead chosen to remain in the pleasant and slower-paced town of Batesville, Arkansas, where he plays often at benefits and community functions. Here's Danny Dozier at the Ozark Folk Center State Park.

0: Thank you.
1: You know, last night, one of my songs was So Round, So Firm, So Fully Packed, which is a song that Merle Travis wrote, and I always got a kick out of it. And I always like to do some songs that aren't so serious, that are just having fun and friendly, and people laugh and have a good time. But I didn't want to do it again tonight. So I thought, well, I want to sing another song. And so there's a song called Eastbound Freight Train, which is a song that Grandpa Jones wrote. I don't know if Merle played on the original cut on that. I know Merle Travis did a lot of guitar work for Grandpa Jones. So I thought I would throw Eastbound Freight Train on tonight's list to show some Travis picking and show my respect to the songwriting of Grandpa Jones there.

0: Thank you.
1: Deep River Blues, that's a song, when I was starting to try to learn more of the Travis style of playing rhythm and bass and lead at the same time, before I'd really heard about Merle Travis to speak of, I'd heard of Doc Watson, and I had Doc's albums and stuff, and I always liked Deep River Blues, and either one of the records or maybe Will the Circle Be Unbroken, it could have been from that, but Doc breaks that down. He goes, now, you know, here's how I start on this. He's just playing the bass run, and here's how the rhythm come in. Now, here's the lead. So he's explaining this, you know, and I really wanted to play that song last night for one reason, because it does show the Merle Travis style, but I don't sing a whole lot, but I did want to sing a couple of songs last night, and I knew the words to that song, so I thought that would be a good song that would fit in. I could show my respect for Doc Watson and Merle Travis and sing a song, so that was the reason I did Deep River Blues.

0: Thank you. Thank you.
1: When I started trying to work up instrumental music, I started working up Beatles songs because Beatles songs have great melodies, good chords. So the Beatles music to me is it's really, really adapted. Well, I guess if I had to list an artist that I had the most of, it would be the Beatles. It just adapts to fingerstyle so well. And, you know, it's not the Travis style, but it's fingerstyle. So it really works well.

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On today's show, we have interviews from The Bites and The Stat. We also have a load of new music coming your way as well. And you've already heard Sports Team with Billy. And up next is Lola Audrey's Summer on a Sunday is the name of the track. And it's here on the Sound Labs Future Hits.

0: And that was Sienna Williams with To Have and To Let Go. Hopefully you enjoyed that. Now it's time for our first interview of the show, and it comes from the band The Bites. Had a chat with Jordan to talk about a new record which is out this week. We've got their track Whenever You're Ready to play straight up after. So The Bites, how are you?
1: I'm happy to be here. How are you doing?
2: Not too bad, yeah. Not too bad, thanks so much. So we've been playing a single of yours called Whenever You're Ready. Tell us a bit about the single, first of all.

0: Oh my goodness, that's definitely a band favorite. We love this song. Something about it just really resonates with us. It is the very first track on our upcoming self-titled album, and we're just it's kind of the welcome into a new era for us. Not to sound too Taylor Swift about it, but it's we've lived 100 lives since album one, and I feel like this is a great first way to introduce everybody to what we've been doing, what we've been creating, how we've been keeping busy in these last few years since we've been to the UK, since we put out album one. And I feel like it represents us really well.
1: Good, yeah, great to hear. And as you mentioned, that's coming off a new record of yours, also called The Bite, coming out September 18th. What can we expect to hear on the record?
0: Oh my goodness. There's so many new things to hear on this record. We took a lot of risks. We really were having fun, really. We were trying new things, trying new sounds. In terms of our songwriting process, this was our first time, like, as a full band, everybody putting their heads together, really being a collaborative unit, and it shows, which is great. You can hear all of our different influences from all four of us, and it's really something special. There's a range of sounds, there's a range of styles, but at the end of the day, it is still us. You're gonna hear each song and you'll be like, yep, that's the Bites, all right. So it's we're just so excited, and the reception for these few singles that are out already has been so wonderful, and everyone's really liking everything, and we're glad to hear that because we're so proud of these songs, and we can't wait for the whole thing to finally be out.
1: Yeah, no, I can well imagine. And the sound that you've made with this record, is it the sound you wanted, or is it how it turned out as you were writing and recording it?
0: That's a very good question. We started writing probably right around the time we got back from our first UK tour, which is at the end of December of 2023. We're fresh from the road, an amazing tour in the UK, and I was like, oh, we got to start writing, we got to start making this next record. And we were still in that really heavy hard rock sound, and then we just kept going on the road. We played with blues guys, Jerry James Nichols. We went on the road with the 69 Eyes, fantastic Finnish band with like goth roots and everything. And then Sebastian Bach. So we had all these different styles surrounding us, not to mention with what we were listening to in our own ears and headphones. And it was like, what do we do? What do we create? So it started off very hard and heavy. We got back from our second UK tour with the Dead Daisies, and I remember we had a phone call with our manager, and he was like, you guys got to get more vulnerable. You guys are like the nicest guys. You're not these bad boys. You guys are such stand-up dudes. Like, write something from the heart." And we were like, okay. So we started doing that, but we also still had some cool, like, heavier rocking tunes, like, just in the chamber, and it turned into this like awesome melting pot of sounds and styles, but everything was still just genuine to us. And this sounds so corny and cliche, but there's something for everybody on this record. There's a little bit of everything, but at the end of the day, it all stems from us, it comes from us, and I think it's going to be a really special album, and I hope it's going to resonate with everyone.
1: Yeah, nice. And I'm sure you wrote more than what made it onto this record. What happens to those now? Is it a case of starting afresh when the time comes, or are you going to consider them further down the line?
0: I will say nothing is over until the fat lady sings. I even on this on the second record, The Bites, there's riffs and ideas and hooks and melodies from years past, from all of us. In fact, our next single, Dance with the Devil, that comes out first week of September, that was actually a song that Mark and I wrote years ago. And we kind of shelved it. We didn't really feel it was fitting for the Bites at that time. And granted, this was even before the first album came out. And then we kind of revisited it, and all of us were like, yo, like, what are we doing? This song's awesome. So we kind of transformed it a little bit. It became more of the four of us, and we're like, yo, this has to be on the record. This is so good. This is so fun. So come record three, there will definitely be bits and bobs from the spillover of album two. There'll be a lot of fresh stuff. There's probably ideas that between the four of us we wrote maybe 10 years ago. So it's just a matter of what we're feeling and what sounds good and just what sparks joy.

and I hope you enjoyed the interview there with Jordan of The Bite, followed by their single Whenever You're Ready. That's off their brand new record out this week. Now, we are all over social media, so come and find us at The Sound Lab Yes on all the socials. You can also check out the website at thesoundlabuk.co.uk. 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Sweet Gorilla is on the way, but up next is the Mackenzie Fix. Wonder the World is the name of the track, and it's here on the Sound Lab's Future Hits.

just heard a couple of tracks. Sweet Gorilla was up first with Blue Sky, and that was followed by Quill with Mistakes We Never Made. Hopefully you enjoyed both of those. 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The track is called For All Concerned, and it's here on the Sound Lab's Future Hits.

And that was Magnetic Skies with Everything's All Right. Now, we at the Sound Lab do some other radio shows that might just interest you. 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So while you go and find all the shows that we have done and still do, of course, we've got a new track from Arabella Lucia. The track is called Unpretty and is here on The Sound Lab's Future Hits.

0: And that was Martin Christensen with The Island. And it's now time for our second interview of the show, and it comes from The Stat. They've got a new record out and a new track called The Underdog, which we'll play straight up after. So, The Stat, how are you?
1: I'm good. How are you?
0: Not too bad. Thanks so much. So, after this interview, we'll be playing a single of yours called The Underdog. Tell us a bit about the single, first of all.
1: Oof. The Underdog. Whoa. The Underdog is perhaps, yeah, it's one of those tracks that's very much inspired by film music, I think. Tribal drums, one of the few songs where I purely sing falsetto, high up there. And it's kind of about a potential moment where different sides of society actually, for the first time, join in, from left to right, from every side, basically, they actually join in hatred. That's kind of the idea. That if the people in power continuously mess up, at a certain point, we will join hands and riot together. I guess that's kind of the idea of the song. It's fun when I have to explain it, but you know.
0: Yeah, no, absolutely. And it's coming off your self-titled 7th record, coming out 18th of September. What can we expect to hear on the record?
1: Can you expect to hear? Jesus. Well, I guess it's a very dystopian record. When I was starting to write it, I'm going to write a dystopian album, like a dystopian future, about a dystopian future. But as I was writing it, I felt like it was more about now, actually, because it kind of feels dystopian now sometimes, I think. I think everybody feels that. But so I realized that, yeah, I guess it's an album about now. And The Stat, our band name, means the state in English. And it felt like this record really kind of emphasizes the political side of that name. So we decided to call it, have a self-titled album and just call it The Stat.
0: Yeah, makes sense. And the sound that you've made with the record, is it the sound you wanted, or is it just how it turned out as you were writing and recording it?
1: Well, it's most of the time, it's always what it's, the record is always what it turned out to be, but and it always changes while making it. So I don't know. I guess so. I mean, I think it's a very diverse album in the songs, but it's also very thematic. So I think it does really fit well together. But it's kind of a dark album, I guess, if you want to be dystopian, make a dystopian album, it probably should sound a bit dark.
0: Absolutely. Yeah, no, for sure. And I'm sure you wrote more than what made it onto the record. What happens to those tracks now? Is it a case of trying them again down the line, or will it be a start fresh when the time comes?
1: Well, yeah. Well, it's always the first the first thing. I guess the advantage of being a band, being around for such a long time, is that we have a mountain of demos, and most of them don't get used. But actually, for this album, I think two of the songs on the record were old demos, where I just found a new way to look at it and actually make it work for this album. So, there's no such thing as time wasted when you're in the creative industry. I think it's all working. When you make something and you're not using it, you're actually probably using it in a different way, because you, after that, you decide, oh, I should make this, so it all has a purpose, I think. And I don't ever look at something as wasted, but sometimes old demos end up on a new album, which is the case in this one. So
0: yeah. Oh, nice.
1: And The Underdog is actually a song we made 5 years ago, but we didn't finish it because I couldn't figure it out, and now we did. So yeah, there you go.

and hope you enjoyed the interview there with Destat alongside their latest single, The Underdog. And that's the end of the first hour of the Sound Lab's Future Hits. But stick around for hour two, where we have interviews from Riff Wood and Philip Clements. We also have a live session from Roseanne to come your way as well. But to finish off the hour, we have The Horn for you now. Beautiful Lie is the name of the track, and it's here on the Sound Lab's Future Hits.

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and welcome to the second hour of the Sound Lab's Future Hits. In this hour, we have interviews from Riffwood and Philip Clements. We also have a live session from Roseanne to come your way as well. And that comes alongside a load of new music. And you've already heard Dog Violet with Black Walnut. And up next is The Bitter Pills. Bad Monday is the name of the track. And it's here on the Sound Lab's Future Hits.

0: Had a chat with the band to talk about new music and more, and we've got their track Run It to play straight up after. So, Riffwood, how are you?
1: Doing great.
2: Thanks for having us.
0: Good. Pleasure is all mine. Now, we've been playing a single of yours called Run It. Tell us a bit about the single, first of all.
1: Run It. It's one that came a little later in our album. We had all the other songs recorded, and we needed two more songs, so that one was one of those two songs, that and another one called Save Face, which isn't released. And we kind of, I wrote this guitar riff and I was like, this sounds like Black Sabbath-y. And so we kind of leaned into that. And it's definitely one of our more heavy songs, but it's really fun to play live and the crowd digs it. It's definitely a jump around song. So, yeah.
0: Yeah, nice. And that is coming off your new record, Butterfly in Black and White. It's coming out September 18th. What can we expect to hear on the record?
2: Man, I think a lot of familiar inspirations from the last album and some new ones that are introduced, and some consistent sounds and some new sounds. I think we're trying to expand our taste a little bit and try some new things while still keeping a lot of the old stuff there. But yeah, we're super, super proud of it. We're super stoked for everyone to hear it.
0: Yeah, good stuff. And the sound that you've made with the record, is it the sound you wanted, or is it simply how it turned out as you were writing and recording it?
2: I feel like both. I mean, yeah, it's the sound that kind of naturally came out. Like, we kind of just like sat down and we're just writing at different times, and it's just kind of what felt right, I think.
1: Yeah, then once we recorded it, it ended up being exactly how we wanted those songs to sound.
3: Yeah.
1: So, yeah.
0: Yeah, nice. And this being your second record, got EPs out there as well. How does this record sound in comparison to the other music that you've already got out there?
2: Yeah, I think just like I said a little bit earlier, like it sounds a little similar, but I think we're just expanding. We're trying some new chord progressions. We're doing some new sounds, some different time signatures, and I think sort of just expanding our taste overall and I think progressing.
3: Yeah, I think it's just more advanced. I mean, there's a lot more depth to the songs.
1: Yeah. So our first album was like, you could put it in the genre of like pop punk or something. And I would say we're leaning a little more towards alt rock on this next album. Still has, there's some songs with that pop punk vibe, but we're getting more in depth with the guitar sounds. Our producer, Rob Cavallo, he found lots of good sounds for us that is a big change from what we did on the first album. So,
3: yeah,
0: fair enough. And obviously with the progression you've made with your sound, do you think you'll revert back at any point to the more pure pop punk sound, or do you think you'll continue in the direction you're going when it comes to the sound?
1: That's a good question.
2: Yeah, I think things are always changing and we're always having new inspirations and new bands and artists that we're listening to. So I think as we listen to more people and expand our taste and everything, I think we're always going to have changing sounds, but I think we'll always have some of the roots still there. I mean, it's always fun to just play a good old pop punk song and everything. Like, it never gets old. It's just so much fun. So while we're still progressing and advancing forward and everything, I think we'll still definitely have a lot of our roots there just because it's what brought us to where we are now. So we can't really get rid of it, you know?
0: Yeah, fair enough. And I'm sure you probably wrote more than what made it onto this record. What happens to those now? Is it a case of trying them again down the line to see if they work then? Or do you think it'll be a case of starting afresh when the time comes?
3: It's interesting. The way we write is if something's not good enough, we don't really finish it or not put it on the album. We just scrap it completely. So we write with the intention to go on the album. Mm-hmm. If that makes any sense. So we don't really have any leftovers, but we have, these guys have been working on future songs for the next album.
1: Yeah, and usually we don't, like, it doesn't even get to a point, the songs that are not on the album usually are songs that didn't even get to a point where, like, we showed the other guys. Like, if I wrote a melody and guitar part that I just didn't see going anywhere and I didn't show it to the rest of the guys, it just didn't go anywhere. And same with Carson,
2: which
1: there's like maybe one or two songs that like we tried to work together as a band and it just didn't end up working. But for the most part, we are kind of, I mean, for good or for bad, kind of slow writers, and every song that we work on together, we put everything into it so that it can be on an album. So we're not like one of those artists who write 100 songs and then take the best ones. Usually it's just working really hard on those few, and then most of those just go to the album. So

And hope you enjoyed the interview there with Riffwood, followed by their single Run It. And if you're a fan of Riffwood, then in just a couple of weeks' time, we have a live session from them, so make sure you tune in for that. Now we've got a couple of tracks to play before we get to our live session. From Roseanne, we've got some Michael Waters on the way, but up next is Marta Vega. OMG, I'm in love is the name of the track, and it's here on the Sound Lab's Future Hits.

0: And that was Michael Waters with We're Much Better People Now. Hopefully you enjoyed that. And it's now time for our live session. And this week comes from Roseanne. Thanks so much to Roseanne for recording this for us. So we're going to hand over to Roseanne for her live session.
1: Hello, I'm Rosanna, and this is my track Awake for the Sound Lab.

And thanks so much to Roseanne for recording that for us. And if you're a fan of our sessions, and I know so many of you are, then on next week's show, Henry Nielsen is on the show, so make sure you tune in for that. Now, you've probably been wondering what's been playing underneath my chit-chat today. Well, I can tell you the artist is James Bruner, back with a brand new single called SMS, and we're going to play you the track in full right now here on the Sound Lab's Future Hits.

0: And that was Blacktop Mojo with 10-Year Itch. And it's now time for our final interview of the show, and it comes from Philip Clements. Had a chat with Philip to talk about new music and more, and we've got his track Soft Apocalypse to play straight up after. So, Philip Clements, how are you?
1: I'm good, Jim. How are you?
0: Not too bad. Thanks so much. So, we've been playing a single of yours called Soft Apocalypse. Tell us a bit about the single, first of all.
1: Yeah, great. So thank you for having me on. So Soft Apocalypse is a song I created with Tord in the Wombats and Martin Tereffi, who have both been part of producing the album. It's the title track. It feels like it sort of encapsulates the album in the sense of, you know, contrasts are a theme running throughout. And you know, it's partly about, there's like this silence and slow decay all around us, but still there's a lot of beauty all around us as well, and there's a lot of hope. So so yeah, it's you know, a bit of guitar solo and guitar power in there, so happy with that. And yeah, hopefully people will enjoy it.
0: Yeah, for sure. And that is off your debut record, also called Soft Apocalypse. It's out now. So for those who've not had chance to listen to it yet, tell us a bit about the record.
1: Yep. So started writing the album 2-3 years ago with Tord in the Wombats. And, you know, he's coming from that whole indie rock, pop rock background. And yeah, we share a lot of influences. I would say that I'm perhaps 80% influenced by just pure like classic alternative rock music, and then 20% more pure pop and other genres. So so yeah, it's been a very fruitful collaboration. We've done like 60 songs together, and then Martin Tereffi and Catherine Marks took a chance on it and produced it further. Got Carl Brazil, who's who works with Robbie Williams and James Blunt involved as well. So a proper star team, and we feel like we got, you know, an interesting album with some different flavors in it. So yeah, we recommend it.
0: Yeah, good to hear. And the sound that you've made with the record, was it the sound you wanted, or is it simply how it turned out as you were writing and recording it?
1: Yeah, I do think so. You know, so some of the first songs we did was some of the songs we did first were Corners and Weightless, and Corners, you know, has a bit of that classic sort of big guitars and stuff, but also some contemporary sounds in there. So we sort of built from there, and I think we landed on something that everyone's quite happy with, and I think live we sort of at times push it a bit more towards like you know, we can delve further into it with some of the songs, but yeah, I think we're really happy with how the album turned out, and yeah.
0: Good, yeah, nice. And I'm sure you wrote more than what made it onto the record. What happens to those now? Is it a case of trying them again down the line, or starting afresh when the time comes?
1: You know what? I'm not sure yet. Time will tell. I have a tendency to always juggle a lot of songs. I do see potential in some of the ones we discarded, and would like to, you know, polish those and see what happens to those at some point. But you never know when you step into the studio. We're planning on writing some new material as well. So it'll be interesting to see if those, you know, turn out to be the champions of the next album.

and hope you enjoyed the interview there with Philip Clements, followed by his latest single, Soft Apocalypse. And that's the end of the Sounder Lab's Future Hits for another week, I am afraid. But don't you worry, we will be back next week with that live session from Henry Nielsen, as already promised, plus a load of interviews and a load of new music too. But if you can't wait until then, social media at The Sounder Lab, yes, on all the socials. You can check out the website at thesounderlabuk.co.uk, and make sure you go and find us on Spotify too. And we're going to finish off the show with Yard Deco. The track is called Send Her Come, and it's here on The Sounder Lab's Future Hits. And we'll see you next week for another episode. Goodbye.

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0: The Americana tent is a big tent. Come on in. 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

0: September 21st, 2026. On September 18th, while the White House Chief of Staff, Susie Wiles, was out of town, Trump suddenly announced he was banning CNN, MS Now, and Politico from the White House. Media outlets shouldn't be able to constantly write or report fiction and lies when they're covering the President of the United States, the Trump administration, or the United States of America, Trump wrote. Other fake news media outlets to follow. Defense Secretary Pete Hegseth, whose deep unpopularity means he is likely eager to curry favor with Trump, promptly posted that the Defense Department fully supported Trump's decision. He claimed that the same outlets, which recently have reported that Russia has been helping Iran target U.S. troops and that the Defense Department has not fully accounted for deaths of service members or destruction of U.S. military bases, endangered our troops with false stories, leaks, and trafficked in fiction and lies about the president, our warriors, and their mission. The next day, reporters from those outlets attempting to enter the White House complex, where the press facilities are located, were denied entry, and Secret Service agents confiscated their press badges. On Sunday, Trump posted an image of three full black trash bags labeled CNN, MSNBC, and Politico outside the White House. This morning, after the weekend's backlash, he posted, "The White House is not instituting an assault on the free press, something which I cherish. It is instituting an assault on the fake news, something that has grown like cancer in our beloved United States of America. It is corrupt, purposeful, pervasive, fully coordinated, and totally out of control. It is a threat to our national security and must be stopped now." There's that national security claim again. The same justification he's using for building his ballroom and now his triumphal arch. It is also, not coincidentally, the excuse President Richard M. Nixon floated for covering up the Watergate break-in in June 1972. In any case, no one's buying it. MAGA Republicans have tried to claim that President Joe Biden canceled 400 press passes. In fact, in 2023, the Biden administration tightened the rules to get a hard press pass that allows repeated, unaccompanied access to the press area of the White House. To have one, a reporter had to renew it annually, be employed full-time as a reporter, have a Washington, D.C. area address, and have had recent access to the White House. With that change, the number of White House hard passes fell from 1,417 to 975, because many of those who held passes didn't reapply. Those people could still get day passes. In any event, these changes regarded individual reporters, not entire media outlets. The Biden White House did not identify the one journalist whose hard pass application was denied. Today, CNN, MS Now, and Politico sued Trump, Trump's communications director Stephen Chiang, Secret Service director Sean Curran, and White House Chief of Staff Wiles for violating both the Fifth and the First Amendments. This ban could not be a more direct assault on the First Amendment, nor a more blatant violation of our most fundamental constitutional principles, the lawsuit says. It says Trump banned the outlets and the reporters to retaliate against the reporters for their past news coverage because he deemed it negative and chilling future reporting about him and his administration's policies and actions. They are suing for the restoration of their press credentials for their coverage of the White House. U.S. District Judge Timothy Kelly, appointed by Trump to the bench in 2017, was assigned the case. Although Trump appointed Kelly, in 2018, the judge ruled that Trump's revoking of journalist Jim Acosta's hard press pass likely violated his due process rights. Trump groused that the news outlets have drawn a great judge for them, a man who ruled in favor of Jim Acosta. Apparently anticipating a loss, he has already vowed to appeal. He ranted that journalists were demeaning the Oval Office by reporting negative stories about him. Virtually every story about me or anything having to do with me is negative, wrong, and in many cases, dangerous for our country. No matter how great my achievements, they trivialize and demean, he posted. I have an obligation to fight for the success and safety of our country. Fake news is a threat to democracy, and I will do whatever is necessary to make sure that the USA thrives. Podcaster Allison Gill noted that Judge Kelly ordered the government to respond to the lawsuit by tomorrow and that he has set a hearing for Wednesday afternoon at 3:30. Perhaps of even more concern to Trump is that the major news networks are refusing to cover him on television, starving him of media oxygen. ABC, CBS, CNN, Fox News, and NBC News take turns providing the television coverage of the president, and CNN was supposed to be in charge of the TV pool today. With CNN banned, the other networks refused to take its place, leaving television coverage of Trump suspended. AJ Katz of The Wrap reported on their joint statement, in which they said, "The public has a vital interest in receiving accurate, independent information about its government. No administration should restrict a news organization because it objects to its reporting." This afternoon, Trump held an event at the White House, but without a press pool, there was no audio. It was just footage of Trump standing with a group of people and apparently talking. The White House advertised the White House app on social media, claiming users could get real-time updates and live events streamed directly to your phone. No noise, just the news that matters most, straight from the Trump administration. Download now, it said. Users were not kind. One commented, "I'd rather launch my phone into the sun than install a government propaganda app." Others noted that the administration is eager to get its hands on user information, and only a fool would install what could be spyware on their phone. Peter Alexander of MS Now had his own response to Trump's attacks on the press. "This is not normal. This is not business as usual," he said. "What's happening right now is different. The latest threat against our cherished freedoms protected by the U.S. Constitution. The media is not perfect. There's a debate to be had about who you trust, where you should get your news. This is something bigger, though. Among the privileges, the duties of a free press are to hold power to account, to ask the difficult questions, to document history as it happens. The president says fake news is reporting that is untrue. In fact, it's reporting that he finds unflattering." And here's the reality. A little more than 7 weeks until the midterms, many of the facts are unflattering. Where to begin? Gas prices, now $4.44 a gallon on average, $1.50 more than where they were before the war with Iran began. Ask farmers about the price of diesel, now at a record high, nearly $6.50 a gallon. All of it due to a war the president started. A war he vowed would be done within weeks, but is now in its 7th month. 18 American service members dead, if not more. And that doesn't begin to scratch the surface. A trade war with Canada, an obsession with the Kennedy Center, if it's not demolished like the East Wing. Then there's the grift, the self-dealing, a Russian oligarch paying for Trump's son's wedding party, billions of dollars made by the Trump family. Those are the facts. They may be unflattering, but they are not fake. I've been there since the beginning. Trump's frustration, this fury, it didn't happen overnight. On the campaign trail, I remember, before he even took office, he would yell at us in the bullpen in the back of those large rallies, riling up the MAGA crowd. Once elected, he would insult reporters to their face. I've been there. And he would call journalists the enemy of the people. As one of my former colleagues described it, Trump is trying to discredit the messenger, to create a vacuum where his version of reality fills that void. But the answer from journalists is simple: to report more, with more sources, more digging, more facts. Trump has his own answer. The White House YouTube channel announced this afternoon that at 7 o'clock tonight, it will launch Trump TV, the Essentials Station. The comment feature on the channel is turned off.
1: Letters from an American was written and read by Heather Cox Richardson. It was produced at Soundscape Productions, Dedham, Massachusetts. 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
1: Together, let's send a clear message from this hall. The fighting must stop.
2: But I have a big decision to make. Will a deal be made with Iran? Or do I annihilate the Islamic Republic and do it quickly?
0: As United Nations Secretary General Antonio Guterres calls for peace in the Middle East, President Trump uses his UN address to threaten Iran with annihilation. Trump also bragged about seizing Venezuela's oil. We'll speak to the Iranian-American analyst, Rita Parsi, of the Quincy Institute. Then Senator Bernie Sanders gives a major address at the historic Riverside Church in New York on war oligarchy and the dangers of AI.
3: If the lives of every man, woman, and child are going to be fundamentally changed by this technology, then the people of our country and the people of this world must make the decisions regarding AI, not just a handful of big tech oligarchs.
0: We'll speak also with a Nepali activist taking part in a rally outside the United Nations just weeks after catastrophic flooding left almost 8,000 people dead or missing, the world's latest climate disaster. Plus, 2026 is the deadliest year for measles in the United States since the disease was declared eliminated more than a quarter of a century ago. In Pennsylvania, four people have died of measles over the past month. We'll speak to Dr. Paul Offit with the Children's Hospital of Philadelphia. His recent piece, RFK Jr., Secretary of Measles Land. All that and more coming up. Welcome to Democracy Now!, democracynow.org, The War and Peace Report. I'm Amy Goodman. Speaking at the UN General Assembly in New York Tuesday, President Trump called for the annihilation of Iran. After his threat, Trump told reporters U.S. officials had a very good three-hour meeting with Iranian leaders. Iranian state media confirmed Foreign Minister Abbas Araghchi met with U.S. Special Envoy Steve Witkoff on the sidelines of the UNGA earlier on Tuesday. Ahead of the meeting, Iran again stated its conditions for reopening the Strait of Hormuz, which include immediately lifting the naval blockade, releasing all frozen Iranian assets, and ending the war on all fronts, including Lebanon. This is President Trump speaking at the UN General Assembly Tuesday.
2: But I have a big decision to make. Will a deal be made with Iran that lets them rebuild and create a far greater country than it ever was before? Maybe one of the greatest in the Middle East or even the world? Or do I annihilate the Islamic Republic and do it quickly, never giving them a chance to kill and destroy people and countries again?
0: Fighting in Yemen has reportedly left up to 169 people dead as the Iran-backed Houthis clash with Saudi-supported government troops over key areas along the Red Sea coast, driving thousands from their homes. More than 3,000 people have fled Yemen by boat across the Red Sea to Djibouti, as the fighting has displaced more than 130,000 people this month, according to the UN Refugee Agency. This is a displaced Yemeni woman in Djibouti.
4: 10 years ago, we came here for safety because of the war back home. Thank God we stayed for some years. Peace came to our country and we went back, hoping we would live in peace. But now we have been forced to cross the Red Sea again, so we don't have any peace.
0: Ahead of his trip to the UN General Assembly, Israeli Prime Minister Benjamin Netanyahu posted a video on social media blasting New York City Mayor Zohran Mamdani, who had called for Netanyahu's arrest for war crimes in Gaza.
5: Shame on you, Mr. Mamdani. Shame on you for supporting the Hamas terrorist monsters who butchered our people. Shame on you for inciting riots against New York Jews. I'm coming to the UN. I'm going to tell the truth about our heroic soldiers, and I'm going to tell the truth about you.
0: Mayor Mamdani has not expressed support for Hamas, and while he's repeatedly pledged to enforce a warrant issued by the International Criminal Court to arrest Netanyahu, Mayor Mamdani recently clarified he does not have the authority to do so. This is the mayor responding to Netanyahu's video.
6: What we do know to actually be the truth when it comes to the prime minister is that he is the subject of an International Criminal Court arrest warrant for alleged war crimes and crimes against humanity. And as the prime minister, he is the architect of horrific genocide against Palestinians. And that just a few days ago, his military killed an 11-year-old boy in what is deemed to be a safe zone.
0: The Israeli Prime Minister Netanyahu is expected to address the UN General Assembly on Thursday. Brazil's President Luiz Inácio Lula da Silva used his address at the UN General Assembly to warn against attempts to interfere in Brazil's upcoming elections scheduled for October 4th. According to the polls, Lula's currently in a statistical tie with the right-wing candidate, Senator Flavio Bolsonaro, who is the son of the former right-wing president Jair Bolsonaro. Lula's comments come as the U.S. imposed two new rounds of tariffs on Brazilian goods back in July, exerting economic pressure ahead of elections. This is Lula speaking at the UN General Assembly Tuesday.
7: Democracy is once again under threat. We witness once more foreign interference in electoral processes. The geography proximity to the world's greatest military power is inescapable, especially in the context of renewed hegemonic temptations. Brazil does not fit in anyone's backyard.

which means the Kremlin's man. In the letter, Senator Curtis wrote, quote, "These reports raise legitimate questions about foreign access to members of a sitting president's family and whether such relationships can create actual or perceived expectations of favorable treatment. They also may create expectations of a return favor that could even create national security vulnerabilities," unquote. Last week, President Trump told a reporter that Donald Trump Jr. had paid back the Russian oligarch. ProPublica is reporting the FBI had been investigating Maine Republican Senator Susan Collins' role in an alleged bribery scheme, but the investigation abruptly ended after President Trump won re-election. The allegations surround Martin Kao, the former CEO of naval technology manufacturer Navitec, who allegedly donated money to lawmakers in exchange for them funneling defense contracts to his company. ProPublica described Collins as the most important lawmaker who was named in the alleged scheme. ProPublica reports Cal provided a $150,000 contribution to Collins' super PAC through a shell company shortly after meeting with the PAC's top official. Senator Collins chairs the Senate Appropriations Committee and allegedly steered millions in military contracts to Navitec. According to ProPublica, Collins allegedly met with Cao in person and made clear she expected him to pay her back in exchange for the contracts his company was getting. Cao reportedly told the FBI, Collins said in a meeting, quote, "You've seen me deliver," unquote. The Justice Department is backing President Trump's ban on CNN, MS Now, and Politico from the White House. In a court filing, Trump's DOJ called the news outlet's access a privilege, not a right, and cited national security concerns. CNN, MS Now, and Politico have sued the Trump administration, claiming their First Amendment rights have been violated by Trump's ban. A hearing is scheduled for today. A federal judge in Colorado has ordered the Trump administration to return a Honduran immigrant deported to the Central African Republic back to the United States. Brian Omar Sanchez Servillon was deported a month ago as part of President Trump's secretive third country agreements with dozens of nations. Since Trump returned to office, an estimated 25,000 immigrants have been deported to third countries they have no ties to. This comes as ICE has reportedly stopped disclosing the locations of thousands of jailed immigrants who face final orders of removal, making it much harder for attorneys and family members to track them down. In Texas, a federal judge has granted an emergency request to temporarily block the deportation of Wilber Rafael Garces Perez, who is being held in an ICE jail with a bullet still lodged in his back. The 28-year-old Venezuelan asylum seeker was delivering food for DoorDash on Sunday when he was shot in the torso by an ICE agent. Perez has been transferred between ICE detention and the hospital multiple times and has lost movement on his left side. He was returned to an ICE jail in Pearsall, about 135 miles south of Austin, on Tuesday, according to Perez's lawyer. Texas Congressmembers Greg Kassar and Joaquin Castro are reportedly planning to visit Perez today. A grand jury declined to bring charges in the case of Nolan Wills, an 18-year-old black college athlete whose body was found in July on a barrier island in Mississippi. Wills vanished after taking a boat to the island with a group of white friends over the July 4th holiday. His body was recovered several days later. His family and advocates continue to demand for a full investigation and the release of the state medical examiner's autopsy report. Kristen Clark, general counsel of the NAACP, said in a statement, quote, "The results of the grand jury investigation leave Nolan's family and the public with far more questions than answers. Make no mistake, we'll continue to stand with Nolan's family and use every tool available in the quest to uncover the full truth surrounding his tragic death," Kristen Clark said. At least six major hospitals in the U.S. reached formal agreements with President Trump's Justice Department to stop providing gender-affirming care to transgender youth. That's according to the New York Times, which reports the hospitals include NYU Langone Health in New York,
the University of Pittsburgh Medical Center, and Connecticut

0: Children's Hospital. Many of the deals hadn't been made public until now and also include thousands of dollars in payments from the hospitals to the federal government. Raquel Willis, executive director of the Gender Liberation Movement, told the New York Times, quote, "It's devastating to watch one by one healthcare institutions that once cared for trans youth turn their backs on them," unquote. And in labor news, DoorDash has agreed to pay $131.5 million in a historic settlement reached with New York City that will impact more than a quarter of a million workers who were underpaid or not paid by the food delivery app. This is the largest worker settlement in New York City history and the largest settlement involving food delivery workers in the United States. Most of the delivery workers are immigrants. And those are some of the headlines. This is Democracy Now!, democracynow.org, The War and Peace Report. I'm Amy Goodman.
1: And I'm Anjali Kamath. Welcome to all of our listeners and viewers across the country and around the world. At the United Nations General Assembly on Tuesday, Secretary General Antonio Guterres reiterated his call for peace in the Middle East.
2: Across the Middle East, conflicts are cascading. So-called ceasefires have amounted to little more than lesser fires, with civilians continuing to pay the price. Enough is enough. I appeal to the leaders in this chamber to maximize this high-level week for de-escalation and dialogue. And together, let's send a clear message from this hall. The fighting must stop.
0: Shortly after the Secretary General spoke before the United Nations General Assembly, President Trump took to the stage and openly threatened to annihilate Iran.
3: But I have a big decision to make. Will a deal be made with Iran that lets them rebuild and create a far greater country than it ever was before? Maybe one of the greatest in the Middle East or even the world? Or do I annihilate the Islamic Republic and do it quickly, never giving them a chance to kill and destroy people and countries again? Do I drive them into hell with no chance of survival and no hope of future greatness or generations? But I believe we'll make a deal right after the election, because it doesn't make sense for them not to. They're waiting to see how I do in the midterm election. What they don't realize is that I'm not running. I did that already and won in a landslide. We won in a giant landslide, and I'll be here for 2.5 years.
1: Trump's remarks came as U.S. and Iranian officials met privately for 3 hours on the sidelines of the General Assembly. Trump's son-in-law, Jared Kushner, and his Middle East envoy, Steve Witkoff, took part in the talks. Iran's president, Masoud Pezeshkian, told reporters that Iran is wary of further negotiations, having twice been attacked by the U.S. and Israel in the middle of talks. Pezeshkian will be addressing the United Nations today. During his speech on Tuesday, President Trump also boasted about seizing Venezuela's oil after the U.S. attacked Venezuela and abducted President Nicolas Maduro and his wife.
3: We signed the largest oil deal in history, covering 65 billion barrels of oil, which will benefit both Venezuela and the United States enormously and help drive down the cost of energy all over the world. And that is starting to perk right now. It's coming out. The biggest oil companies in the world are going in, and the numbers are absolutely incredible. When you add the United States and Venezuela together, we have more than 60% of the oil in the world. So it's perhaps the biggest deal. It was a war, but it's perhaps the biggest deal ever made. To the victor belong the spoils. You've all heard that.
0: Well, for more on Trump's U.N. speech, we're joined now by Trita Parsi, Executive Vice President of the Quincy Institute for Responsible Statecraft. Trita, welcome to our studio here in New York, your first time here. As you deal with the U.N. General Assembly this week, can you first start off by talking about Trump's threat to annihilate Iran?
4: This is unfortunately the language that Trump keeps on using. I think in his mind, it gives him the impression or leaves the impression that he's in control of the situation, that he's dictating terms, that he is winning. I don't think that is how it is read by others. I think the Iranians see this, and I think they said so as much, that this is a sign of his desperation, because 7 months into this war, there still is no exit, and Trump is increasingly facing what could end up becoming an endless war. And he has not achieved a single one of his strategic objectives. And the more the situation gets bad, the harsher his rhetoric tends to become. But this is probably a new low in UN history, to actually have a president, a head of state, threaten the annihilation of another regime at the podium in the General Assembly.
1: And Trita, just a few hours after making these comments threatening to annihilate Iran, President Trump also told reporters that his negotiating team had very good three-hour meetings with the Iranian team. What do we know about that meeting? What was discussed?
4: So this is something that the Qataris in particular had worked very, very hard to broker. It was an indirect meeting, so they were not sitting in the same room, even though they had been in the past. So there's a slight return to diplomacy, but it is not at the same level as it was before, in which the two sides were talking directly to each other. But it is nevertheless an important attempt of bringing the two sides back to the table. But it does not appear to have generated any real breakthrough. The two sides are too far away from each other on substantive issues, it appears. Nevertheless, attempts of this kind are very important. They have to be made. You're not going to have a breakthrough unless you try some of these small steps. But I do fear that to a certain extent, this is also in order to give the impression that more is happening diplomatically than it actually is, because of the impact it has on the markets, because expectations it sets for the midterm elections. But in reality, in terms of substance, I'm not seeing any breakthrough, not quite yet.
1: The Iranian president is expected to address the United Nations General Assembly today. What do you think he's going to be talking about, and what exactly is happening in the Strait of Hormuz?
4: So in the Strait of Hormuz, you do have a situation in which the United States has managed to open up a southern channel in which more oil is flowing now than it did during the MOU, or at least in the early days of the MOU. This, I think, has led to a scenario in which the United States thinks that the tables have been turned, that the pressure is much higher on Iran now than it is on the global economy. To a certain extent, that is true. But here's the problem. It is not a stable situation. If these new sanctions that Trump is pushing for, including this opening in the Strait, actually really ends up putting a lot of pressure on the Iranians, what you're most likely to see in that scenario is that the Iranians will counter-escalate. The United States is currently escalating. It is trying to ban all airplanes from landing in Iran, or all Iranian airlines from being able to go to other places. These are clear escalations of added pressure. And if those end up biting, the Iranians will counter-escalate. So we're not in a situation in which the United States is putting added pressure on a country that has run out of options. Is adding pressure on a country that has plenty of escalatory options, and most of those are very dangerous for the region and for the United States itself. And as a result, this trajectory is one of escalation, despite that meeting that took place yesterday.
0: It was quite something to hear President Trump say, essentially, the U.S. has obliterated Iran's military, the Navy. He claimed Operation Midnight Hammer obliterated Iran's nuclear program. So wiping out everything. Yet then why is, well, according to polls in the United States across the political spectrum, people perceive the U.S. is losing against Iran. And what don't we know about the level of devastation of U.S. bases throughout the Middle East right now?
4: I think the American public actually sees reality for what it is. And it is a situation in which the United States, after 7 months of fighting, have not been able to achieve any of its objectives, and even more importantly, finding an exit out of this war. So all of this talk about destroying their Navy, etc., there are tactical operational successes that the United States has had. None of them have translated into a strategic victory. And even this latest maneuver in which the U.S. thinks that he has managed to get an edge over the Iranians in terms of leverage, which to a certain extent may be true, is nevertheless a tactical edge, not a strategic edge. And this constant confusing deliberate confusing between what is tactical and strategic is what has really characterized how the administration has approached this. Now, when it comes to the U.S. bases, General David Petraeus, former head of the CIA, himself admitted that the Iranians have made a majority of American bases in the region inoperable. The United States is actually not even operating out of a lot of these bases at this point because of the success and effectiveness of the Iranian missiles and the lack of effectiveness of the missile defense. The U.S. is running out of interceptors, etc. So the picture on the ground is dramatically different from what the president is conveying.
1: Trita, Trump claimed in his speech that Iran is watching the midterms very closely. What is Iran's calculation if the Democrats end up winning? And what do you think the Democrats should do on Iran if they do win?
4: I think the Iranians are looking at the midterms, but it's not that decisive moment necessarily that earlier was thought. I think the Iranians are also understanding that if Trump loses in the elections, both the House and the Senate, he will be in a much more desperate situation. He will be facing domestic pressure, perhaps impeachment efforts. And that may very well end up causing him to lash out even more on the foreign policy front. Instead of that constraining him, it actually may further radicalize his policies. So I don't think they're looking at the midterms necessarily as something that is some sort of a decisive blow towards Trump, and as a result, things wind down. Now, I do believe that the Democrats could do far more in terms of putting pressure to stop this war, stop the funding of this war. Now, there's efforts in terms of war powers, etc. Some of them have been successful. But at the end of the day, it's the power of the purse. And also, when the MOU was signed, however imperfect it may have been, I found it tremendously problematic that many of the Democrats were choosing to attack the MOU in a manner that could have led, and eventually did lead, not necessarily because of their attacks to the MOU collapsing. And what did that do? It brought us back into war. So you have to really decide. If you're against this war, you have to support the efforts that end these wars, whether those are perfect or not, and save the political scores later on until we're completely safe out of the woods and we don't have a fear of a return to military action.
0: Where does China fit into this picture? A lot is being made of President Trump's meeting with Xi this week in New York. Whether we'll get to hear what they say is another story, because the media pool has said they won't operate in solidarity with the networks that have been banned from the White House. CNN is part of the pool, and so they're just saying we won't record.
4: The meeting tomorrow is going to be very important. The United States is going to try to press the Chinese to go along with extraterritorial sanctions as part of this economic warfare that the administration is now waging and escalating. I find it unlikely.
0: The U.S. almost bombed a Chinese ship, is that right? And then at the last minute, as they were ready to bomb this Chinese ship, saying that they had intelligence that it was bringing weapons or nuclear material to Iran, realized it was based on AI that was false.
4: Exactly. And we've already seen mistakes be committed because of this over-reliance on AI. The AI program that was developed by Palantir is partly responsible for the bombing of the girls' school in Minab that left 150-plus children dead. During the first round of the war back in March, I spoke to a person in Iran who said that it appears that AI is being used for a lot of the targeting decisions. For instance, there was a period in that war in which the United States and Israel was specifically targeting police stations. This was during the phase in which I think the United States and Israel hoped that by destroying the security forces in the city, it would lead to riots and an overthrow of the government. But it also led to them bombing twice a park that is called Park Police. Parque Police in Persian. It had nothing to do with the police, but because of the name police is in the name of the park, it was targeted, and it appears to have been yet another one of these examples in which the AI is selecting the targets without any human oversight to just double-check, triple-check if this is valid or not. And you just raised the worst example so far in terms of actually a potential war between U.S. and China. Now, it's interesting. The Chinese at some point may decide that they might want to get in and try to see if they can help bring this war to an end. It's not usually what they want to do. Their instincts are to stay out. But if this situation escalates further to the point in which the Chinese cannot insulate themselves and the global economy from the repercussions, the Chinese calculation may change. And it may also come as a result of the pressure that the U.S. is putting on the Chinese to go along with sanctions that they absolutely do not want to implement.
1: And the significance, Trita, when President Trump was talking about Venezuela, of his comments saying, to the victor belongs the spoils, speaking to the UN General Assembly.
4: Yes, it's really important to understand this point here. The entire UN system was built upon the ashes of the world after World War II, and in which it was deemed critical by all of the states that we need to move towards a different type of a system in which warfare should not pay off, in which the victors do not go, the spoils do not go to the victor, because there shouldn't be any benefit in waging wars, particularly wars of aggression and wars of choice. So for him to come with that statement, that probably is mainly meant to play well with a specific audience at home, nevertheless sends a strong message to the rest of the world that the United States, at least currently, does not even deem the most basic principles of international law as something that is worthy to uphold.
0: Trita Parsi, Executive Vice President of the Quincy Institute for Responsible Statecraft. Coming up, Senator Bernie Sanders gave a major address this week at the historic Riverside Church in New York on war, oligarchy, and the dangers of AI. Stay with us.

0: cosita que no encuentro.
1: Tocando by Helado Tropical, a new collaboration by Helado Negro and Reina Tropical. This is Democracy Now!, democracynow.org, The War and Peace Report. I'm Amy Goodman with Anjali Kamat.
2: As world leaders are gathering in New York this week for the United Nations General Assembly, Senator Bernie Sanders gave a major address in New York on Monday. He spoke at the historic Riverside Church, where Martin Luther King gave his Beyond Vietnam speech on April 4, 1967, exactly 1 year before he was assassinated. In that speech, King spoke against racism, militarism, and materialism.
1: These are some of the excerpts from Senator Bernie Sanders' speech.
3: What Dr. King said was true nearly 60 years ago, and it is even truer today as our country, the United States of America, is now spending over $1 trillion a year on the military, while some 800,000 Americans are homeless, 85 million Americans are uninsured or underinsured, and millions of people cannot afford the basic necessities of life. And this business of spending more and more on the military and turning backs on working families and the poor is not just happening tragically here in the United States. It's happening all over the world, where we are seeing increased military budgets while the needs of people living in desperation are ignored. So not just in the United States, but all over the world, we are moving in the wrong direction, and our job is to turn that around. Instead of producing more bombs and weapons and seeing the military-industrial complex enjoy huge profits, governments throughout the world need to come together to feed the children, take care of the vulnerable, and protect our planet from the ravages of climate change. And that is why we must continue and accelerate our efforts to end Trump's disastrous war in Iran, which is now spreading throughout the region. That is why we must continue to speak out against the extremist government in Israel and the genocide they have committed in Gaza, and why we in the United States must end all military aid to the Netanyahu government. And that is why we must rally and work with grassroots activists in Russia to put an end to Putin's disastrous war in Ukraine, which has led, not widely known, not widely reported, but has led to the deaths of some 500,000 Russian soldiers, as well as mass destruction and loss of life in Ukraine. And that is why we must announce the United Arab Emirates' continued financial and military support of the RSF as it wages a campaign of genocide and destruction in Sudan's civil war. While the billionaire class and the 1% have never, ever had it so good, over 60% of Americans in the richest country in the history of the world are living paycheck to paycheck. Nearly 800,000 are homeless, and tens of millions struggle to pay for rent or mortgage or keep a roof over their heads. And let us be very clear. The rapid movement to oligarchy and the exponential rise in income and wealth inequality is not just an American phenomenon. It is taking place all over the world, and in my view, is the most important economic reality of our times. In country after country, what we are seeing is working people sick and tired of seeing the very rich get richer while they struggle to put food on the table and pay for basic necessities. But it is not just income and wealth inequality and concentration of ownership that we are seeing today. Literally today, billionaires are determined to own our political system as well. In the United States, as a result of the disastrous Citizens United Supreme Court decision, billionaires and corporations are legally able to spend as much as they want on political campaigns through their super PACs. And that, my friends, is exactly what they are doing right at this moment. In the last election, presidential election, Mr. Musk spent at least $290 million to elect Trump as president, and now he is spending some $200 million more to help Republicans keep control over the Congress. And it's not just Republican billionaires. There are Democratic billionaires who are also playing an important role. As the UN Secretary General reminds us, there's another issue that we must confront. In my view, artificial intelligence, AI, and robotics are the most transformational technologies in the history of humanity. They have the potential to eliminate tens of millions of jobs. They threaten the privacy, AI threatens the privacy of virtually every person in this world through mass surveillance. Every phone call you make, every website you visit, every email that you send, somebody will know it. It is advancing exponentially. In under 4 years, we have gone from an AI that could barely write a coherent tweet to AI systems that have already escaped the control of the companies that built them. Take a deep breath and ask yourself, where will AI be in 2 years, in 4 years, in 10 years? Will human beings be able to control this exploding technology? So let me make a very radical suggestion, and that is, if the lives of every man, woman, and child are going to be fundamentally changed by this technology, then the people of our country and the people of this world must make the decisions regarding AI, not just a handful of big tech oligarchs. And that is why I hope very much that when President Trump and President Xi meet on Thursday, I hope very much that they will sit down and begin the process of negotiating a comprehensive treaty to establish a pause on advanced AI and a ban on AI superintelligence.
1: Vermont's Democratic Socialist Senator Bernie Sanders speaking at Riverside Church in New York on Monday. This is Democracy Now!, democracynow.org. I'm Amy Goodman with Anjali Kamat.
2: While world leaders are meeting inside the United Nations for the General Assembly, it's also Climate Week here in New York. Just outside the UN, members of the Nepali diaspora and frontline communities from the Global South are rallying right now, along with environmental campaigners and others, to highlight the consequences of global inaction on climate change and to demand global emitters take responsibility for the cost of damages and immediately phase out fossil fuels. Last month, 7 billion cubic feet of glacial rock and ice collapsed in the Himalayan mountains and crashed into the river valley below, triggering catastrophic flooding that wiped out entire villages. More than 8,000 people in Nepal and across the border in Tibet are dead or missing. Scientists say climate change contributed to the disaster. Nepal contributes less than 0.1% to global emissions.
1: For more, we go to the rally just outside the United Nations, I believe at Dag Hammarskjöld Plaza, where we're joined by Anisha Buddha, program officer at the National Indigenous Women Forum Nepal, member of the Asia-Pacific Network of Environmental Defenders. If you can start off, thanks so much, Anisha, for being with us, by talking about, well, it's been almost a year since Nepali young people protested in Nepal, ushering in a new prime minister, Birendra Shah. Can you talk about the significance of what he is calling for when he talks about climate justice and what Nepal needs right now after the melting of the glacier? There are thousands of glaciers in Nepal, this one resulting in the deaths of what could be up to 8,000 people. Can you hear us, Anisha?
0: Yeah, I can hear you now. So sorry, the connection lost.
1: So if you can tell us why you're out there and the significance of your new prime minister brought in by Gen Z calling for climate justice, what this means.
0: Hi, it's Anisha from Nepal. I'm here in New York for the Climate Week, and we are gathered here outside the UN to call for global solidarity. We are here as the Global South to call the Global North accountable for their responsibility in more than 90% of the global emission of carbon, which is leading to global warming and climate change, which also resulted in one of the most devastating floods that happened in Nepal on 26th August. And it's important for our prime minister to be here. He is going to be speaking at the UN General Assembly tomorrow, and we're really excited and looking forward to that. It's important for our prime minister to be here because Nepal is facing the brunt of the climate change that the global north are doing. So he is here to demand climate justice and also to ask the International Fund for Loss and Damage of $20 million, which is nothing compared to the estimation of around $2 billion that the devastating flood has occurred and done in Nepal. So it's really important for our new prime minister to be here, and also for us indigenous peoples, indigenous organizations, representatives to be here to speak up and to say that we are the victims and we are not here to be quiet, and we are here to demand climate justice and climate reparations, and also to demand just transition.
2: Anisha, Nepal is responsible for less than 0.1% of global emissions. Talk about the impact of climate change on people in Nepal, the disproportionate impact, and especially on indigenous communities.
0: I think the climate change impact disaster each year has been worsening. In 2024, there was a huge flooding that swept away so many households in Roshi, the Roshi River flooding. And now in 2026, it's one of the most devastating floodings that we have seen, with over 8,000 people dead or missing. So it's so, like we said, Nepal contributes to only 0.1% of the global carbon emission, which is almost zero compared to the global north. And which is why it's so important for us to come here and to raise our voices against it, because Nepal topographically and geographically, it's a mountainous country, which is why it is vulnerable to the glacial outbursts. And this is not the last of the glacier outbursts that we will see. And Nepal will keep seeing disasters like this, and the victims that are impacted are indigenous communities. Almost 90% of the victims that were impacted by the flooding on 26th August are Tamang indigenous communities. Our organization, National Indigenous Women Forum, went there. We visited the community. And what we as indigenous organization understand, that it is not just the lives of the people lost, it's not just the houses swept, but it's their culture, tradition, and their very identity that is being lost by the floods, by the climate-induced disasters.
1: Anisha Buddha, we want to thank you for being with us, Program Officer of the National Indigenous Women Forum in Nepal, member of Asia-Pacific Network of Environmental Defenders, one of thousands who are participating this week, also outside the UN General Assembly that leaders are addressing in this climate week. Coming up, 2026 is the deadliest year for measles in the United States. Since the disease was declared eliminated a quarter of a century ago, we'll speak to Dr. Paul Offit with the Children's Hospital of Philadelphia. Four people in the last month in Pennsylvania have died of measles. Stay with us.

0: nos hace pensar.
1: Julieta Venegas in Democracy Now! Studio. This is Democracy Now!, democracynow.org. I'm Amy Goodman with Anjali Kamat.
2: In Pennsylvania, health officials have reported 4 measles deaths just over the last month, making 2026 the deadliest year for measles in the United States since the virus was declared eliminated in 2000. Pennsylvania had not had a measles-related death in at least 35 years. The deaths include an 18-year-old teen and a 40-year-old woman, both of whom were unvaccinated, as well as a 6-week-old baby and a newborn who died shortly after birth. The Pennsylvania Department of Health is reporting 792 measles cases across 39 counties, but that's believed by experts to be an undercount.
1: On Thursday, Health and Human Services Secretary Robert F. Kennedy Jr. gave the keynote address at a conference organized by the anti-vaccine activist organization Children's Health Defense, which Kennedy led for nearly a decade.
3: Let me be clear. You have a strong and steadfast friend at the White House. We've accomplished in 19 months which was things that would have seemed unthinkable 2 years ago.
2: On Friday, President Trump said he would be demanding the drug companies split up vaccines into 5 shots with 6-month intervals and claimed it would reduce the autism rate. He didn't specify which vaccine he was referring to, but the administration has already been seeking to break up the MMR vaccine, that's measles, mumps and rubella, into 3 separate shots.
1: For more on the measles outbreak and deaths and the government response, we're joined by Dr. Paul Offit, director of the Vaccine Education Center, physician in the Division of Infectious Diseases at Children's Hospital of Philadelphia. Dr. Offit is also co-inventor of the rotavirus vaccine, Rotatec, recommended for universal use in infants by the CDC. His books include Autism's False Prophets, Bad Science, Risky Medicine, and The Search for a Cure, as well as the book Deadly Choices, How the Anti-Vaccine Movement Threatens Us All. He's got a column on Substack. It's Beyond the Noise. One of his recent pieces is headlined RFK Jr., Secretary of Measles Land. Dr. Offit's joining us from Philadelphia. Thank you for being with us. Let's talk about what you call measles land and RFK's responsibility. I mean, the shocking number of deaths in Pennsylvania alone, 4 in the last 30 days, including a teenager. Can you talk about the significance of this? First time in what? Since it's been eradicated in a quarter of a century.
4: That's right. We eradicated measles from this country in the year 2000. Now, in our state alone, we've had 4 deaths just in the last month. Remember that this virus has a mortality rate of 1 in 1,000. So when you see 4 deaths, you can assume that we are vastly underestimating the number of cases. Even though the Department of Health reports roughly 800 cases, I think you can assume it's probably closer to 4,000. I think Robert F. Kennedy Jr., as Secretary of Health and Human Services, is doing everything he can to play this kind of see no evil approach and not let people know what's really happening. If you look on the CDC's website right now, under measles 2006 deaths, it lists 0. So 0 deaths, even though we know that 4 deaths occurred in the state of Pennsylvania. He doesn't want us to know the damage he's done being such a successful anti-vaccine activist over the last 20 years.
2: Dr. Offit, how can that be? How can the CDC not report these deaths?
4: Because I think that RFK Jr. is telling Erica Schwartz, the director of the CDC, not to report them. I think you're just seeing a politicization of the science. I think that he's doing everything he can to decrease surveillance, to decrease monitoring, and to just try and ignore it. He knows that if he's a successful anti-vaccine activist, you're going to see what you're seeing, not only increase in measles deaths, increase in flu deaths in children, increase in whooping cough deaths in children. He knows that, and he just wants us to be blind to it so he can continue his war against vaccines, which he believes is a war against chronic diseases, even though it's not.
1: Dr. Offit, what about President Trump calling for the breaking up of these vaccines like MMR? What exactly does that mean?
4: I think it's just a lot of hand waving. Both companies that make the combination measles, mumps, rubella vaccine in this country, Merck and GlaxoSmithKline, have issued statements that they have no interest in separating that combination measles, mumps, rubella vaccine into three separate vaccines, because that would mean instead of having a two-dose vaccine at 12 to 15 months of age and then at 4 to 6 years of age, we would have a six-dose vaccine. So it would spread out and separate those vaccines, making it less likely children would complete the series and therefore more likely that children would be in harm's way. The companies, to their credit, have both said that they have no plans to do that. And I don't think the President of the United States can make them do that.
2: And Dr. Offit, we're entering cold and flu season. Kids are back in school. How does what's happening today compare to the measles outbreak in Philadelphia in 1990-91?
4: Right. So I'm still suffering post-traumatic stress disorder from that outbreak. We had, in a period of only a few months in 1990, 1991, we had 1,400 cases of measles in our city alone, along with 9 deaths. And I think what worries me the most about what's going on now is, I mean, I'm old enough to have had measles. I'm a child of the 1950s when there were 3 to 4 million cases of measles a year, 48,000 hospitalizations and 500 deaths. But that's a winter-spring disease. Now we're heading into winter, where children are now back in school sharing their viruses. And this virus is typically a winter-spring disease. I really fear this is going to get much worse. I just hope that Robert F. Kennedy Jr., as Secretary of Health and Human Services, and Erica Schwartz, the head of the CDC, lets us know what's going on. But more importantly, do what they should be doing, which is get out there every day and bring clinics into those areas that are high risk, meaning low vaccine rates, and do everything you can to prevent what I think is a coming disaster.
1: Speaking of disasters, we're hearing increasingly, like at Eloy Detention Center in Arizona, about a number of people who have measles, maybe up to 8, it may be more. What about measles in confined facilities?
4: Exactly. So I don't think people realize just how contagious this virus is. There's something called a contagiousness index, meaning how many people would you infect during a day, assuming you're contagious and everybody you come in contact with is susceptible. For viruses like influenza or SARS-CoV-2, the cause of COVID, or respiratory syncytial virus, the contagiousness index is 2 to 4. For measles, it's 15 to 18. You don't have to have direct contact with somebody who has measles. You just have to be within their airspace within 2 hours of them being there. If somebody comes into our emergency department with measles and they go back into a treatment room and then they leave that treatment room, no one can walk into that room for 2 hours. That's how contagious this virus is.
2: And how are, you know, to bring it back to Pennsylvania, how are officials in Pennsylvania and Governor Shapiro dealing with this crisis?
4: So Dr. Deborah Bogan is the head of the Department of Health here in the Commonwealth of Pennsylvania. She's doing everything she can with her group to try and identify high-risk areas and to get this vaccine out there, to deal with sort of influencers in the community, to be willing to go into children's homes to vaccinate them, because she sees what this is, which is a growing epidemic, and she's doing everything she can, really without the help, not only without the help of our Secretary of Health and Human Services, but really working against the Secretary of Health and Human Services, says he is the worst possible person to be in that position at this time.
2: And on X, actually, RFK Jr. accused the governor of Pennsylvania, Josh Shapiro, of fabricating the measles deaths. He later seemed to attribute the state's measles outbreak partly to the governor for, quote, refusing to cooperate with the CDC.
4: Right. So I think you can believe pretty much nothing of what this man says. Obviously, those deaths weren't fabricated. The one child who died within a day or so of being born, the mother had measles, the baby had measles, and the baby died of an enlarged spleen, which ruptured, which measles can do. You know that the 6-month-old or the several-month-old child had a severe measles pneumonia. You knew that the 40-year-old had a severe measles pneumonia. You knew that the 18-year-old had something called acute demyelinating encephalomyelitis caused by measles. So you know all that. So the governor is fabricating nothing. It's RFK Jr. who just doesn't want you to know how successful he's been at his anti-vaccine activities.
1: Dr. Offit, before we go, I want to ask you about COVID. I mean, just in my own building, we have people, whole families who are getting COVID. And I wanted to ask you about what we know. Is COVID increasing? And what about the new vaccine?
4: So I think COVID is becoming flu, which is to say, I think you're going to see every year COVID will cause hundreds of thousands of people to be hospitalized and tens of thousands to die, just like influenza does every year. I think that the vaccine, which is trying to keep up with the virus that continues to mutate, is effective at keeping people out of the hospital, effective at keeping them out of the intensive care unit, and effective at keeping them out of the morgue. As it's true, all vaccines like this, which prevent short incubation period mucosal infections like flu, COVID, RSV. It's not going to be as good at preventing mild disease or moderate disease, but that's not the goal. The goal is to tame the virus so that you're not seriously affected.
1: And can people as easily get the vaccine as during the pandemic? What should parents know in going to their pediatrician?
4: They should be able to. But what RFK Jr. recently did is he said that he's not going to use the vaccine for children's program, which pays for about 50% of all vaccines for children who are either uninsured or underinsured. It seems like he's going to hold back on the money for that vaccine, which is just unconscionable. There already are children who are dying of COVID, and he would be willing to do that. I just can't believe we continue to stand back and let this man do what he's doing.
1: What could be done? We have 10 seconds.
4: Well, at some point, it would be nice if people in power stood up for children in this country instead of fearing for their jobs if they contradict President Trump or contradict RFK Jr.
1: Dr. Paul Offit, director of the Vaccine Education Center, physician in the Division of Infectious Diseases at Children's Hospital of Philadelphia, will link to your recent piece, RFK Jr., Secretary of Measles Land. And that does it for our show. I'll be in Westport, Connecticut tonight for the screening of Steal a Story, Please, about Democracy Now! With the director, Tia Lesson. And then we're on to London, Hackney Picture House on Friday, September 25th. On Sunday, we'll be in Lewis. On Monday, we'll be also in London. Check our website. Then to Copenhagen, the Grand Theater, and finally to Berlin, Germany. I'm Amy Goodman with Anjali Comet. 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
4: It is only through a change in human consciousness that the world will be transformed. The personal and the planetary are connected. As we expand our awareness of mind, body, psyche, and spirit, and bring that awareness actively into the world, so also will the world be changed. This is our quest as we explore new dimensions.

0: At a time when division shapes so much of our shared life, the call to bridge what separates us has never been more essential. Across differences of race, history, and identity, we're invited into deeper listening, courageous truth-telling, and a more compassionate understanding of one another. In this program, we speak with Dr. Catherine Meeks, contemplative teacher and founder of the Absalom Jones Center for Racial Healing, whose work invites us to both inner reflection and collective transformation. Leaning across the bridge of our differences is not just an idea, but a practice, one that asks us to honor our histories and step toward each other with humility and openness. Dr. Catherine Meeks is a theologian, educator, and nationally recognized leader in the work of racial healing and justice. She's the former founding executive director of the Absalom Jones Episcopal Center for Racial Healing in Atlanta and the founder of the Turquoise Lavender Institute for Transformation and Healing. She's spent decades teaching and organizing around the intersections of race, gender, class, and spirituality, and was honored by President Joseph R. Biden with a Lifetime Achievement and Service Award. She's the author and editor of several books, including the memoir A Quilted Life, Reflections of a Sharecropper's Daughter, and Bridging the Rivers of Difference, A Proclamation of Unity in Resistance. So please join us for the next hour as we dive into what it truly means to move past our deepest divides and cultivate a more courageous, compassionate understanding of one another with our guest, Dr. Catherine Meeks. I'm Justine Willis-Toms. I'll be your host. Welcome to New Dimensions. Dr. Meeks, welcome.
1: Thank you. 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
0: Thank you so much. It's my honor to have you. Do you mind if I call you Catherine?
1: No, I don't. That's perfectly fine.
0: Oh, thank you so much for that permission. Before we go into your experience of the many decades that you've been working to overturn systemic racism and to unify these deepening divides in our culture, I'd love to know something about your background of growing up as a Black in Jim Crow South in Arkansas, and you know, what you saw, what you heard, what you were taught, what was life like for you growing up there?
1: Well, as you mentioned, I wrote a book called A Quilted Life, Reflections of a Sharecropper's Daughter, because my father was a sharecropper, and I would say that he was a sharecropper who could neither read nor write. So he would take me with him as a little kid to sign his name. He would make an X, and then I would write his name. He would also let me sit on his lap and read to him. Even though he could not read, he really honored my ability to read, which was now as a 80-year-old educator, I'm so deeply grateful for that kind of affirmation coming from my father, because it really did help me to be the person who I was in search of understanding and knowledge, I think, along the way. We were poor. We were Black. My father was a sharecropper. My mother was a school teacher who graduated from college.
0: Some people might not know what a sharecropper is, and maybe you could tell us.
1: Well, a sharecropper is a person who lives primarily a Black person, but always a poor person, who lives on the property of a white, mostly man. Males were mostly the owners of the land, lives on the land and works the land for a portion of the proceeds from the crop that is raised. But they have to help pay for the fertilizer and cotton seeds and all that stuff. So you can never get ahead. I said in an earlier book that I wrote that sharecropping is just a glorified version of slavery, because you cannot get ahead. You, by the time you live on the land and buy things on credit for the year from the store, and then when you harvest the crop and settle up, I watched my father go through this year after year. He had nothing left. He always thought this year will be the year that there's extra. And it was never the year of extra. So I grew up with this sense of scarcity, of a kind of fearfulness about not having the things we needed, because we didn't have a lot of things. We had gardens, and my father had hogs, so we ate pretty well. We didn't have much of a food shortage. I mean, even young kids living in cities now might have a harder time getting good food than we did because we had a garden. But we didn't have access to good schools. We didn't have access to good doctors. I mean, there were just those kinds of deficits that we lived with. And I knew that there was something wrong with the way things were constructed all of the time, that even though nobody talked about it, I knew that there was, that this just, it wasn't right the way

0: without even being able to name it, that has always traveled with me. And as I got older, I became more and more interested in people who were having a hard time, people on the margin, people struggling. Whoever was being bullied at school, that would be the person I would befriend. That kind of spirit was given to me by however you get spirits. And since I'm a person of faith, I give God credit for that. And that has kept me going through, till I graduated from high school. And when I graduated, I left and moved to California with the intention of never coming back to the South again in this lifetime. And then I went to college and became much more enlightened about the civil rights issues and the struggles against for liberation. I worked for a Black surgeon. I'd never seen a Black doctor before in my life. And I worked in for a Black surgeon who was in a group with Black doctors in Compton, California. And that was quite an enlightening thing for me, of a doctor being Black. I mean, I grew up with, we barely had any doctors and they were all white. And then to have to be in California and have this group of Black doctors, and one of the men in the group was the pharmacist. So this was just an eye-opening experience for me. And I was fortunate enough to work for Dr. Ross Miller, who was the surgeon who just had such a commitment to young people trying to get an education. So he was very, very supportive and very helpful to me. And I've worked there till I graduated from college and worked for him another year. And then of all things, I moved to Atlanta, Georgia.
1: You went back to the South. Oh, no.
0: Yes. One should never say never, because you have no idea how the circle might go. Well, my father was dead by then. My father died when I was 16 years old. And my mother was willing to let me go live. I had older brothers and sisters, so I went to live with one of my older brothers. I went to junior college for 2 years when I first moved to California, and then I transferred to Pepperdine. And most people may know Pepperdine, Malibu. That was not the campus I went to. There was a campus in South Central Los Angeles at 79th and Vermont for California people. That'll make some sense to them. That was where the campus was where I attended. But even Los Angeles in itself was like another planet for me, because I had been nowhere really. I was in rural Arkansas in a town of less than 200 people. And then there I was in Los Angeles at a school that had, I had 150 people in class with me. There were more people in some of my classes than in the town that I had lived in before graduating from high school. So it was culture shock in so many ways, but I was smart. I didn't know how smart I was, but now I do know that to have been able to navigate all of those cultural differences and survive was a statement about my own ingenuity and intelligence that at the time I didn't appreciate the way I appreciate now. But it did stand me in good stead. I had some college teachers that really could see that, and they took me under their wings a little bit. And I got, just enough support to keep myself going. And I managed to graduate. It took me 6 years because I had to work, mm-hmm. and I had some illnesses along the way. So the road from Arkansas to here, sitting here talking with you, has been very much like piecing together a quilt. You have a rag sack of quilt. If the quilt pieces, anybody in the audience who knows about quilting knows that you keep the good parts of old skirts or blue jeans or whatever, and then you add all those things into making a quilt. So my rag sack had a whole bunch of different things in it. And when I got ready to write a memoir, calling it A Quilted Life made a whole lot of sense to me.
1: Was there one particular piece of quilt, one of those little squares that mm-hmm. held particular meaning for you that might represent something very, very essential for you?
0: I think if I had to try to pick one thing. It would be when I went to Pepperdine.

0: And I met four people: Jennings Davis and his wife Vera, and Lucille Todd and Ann King. These were all white people. Jennings was the dean of students, and Lucille was the dean of women, and Ann was the dean of in the residence hall. And this was my first time to actually have white people demonstrate how deeply they could care about me. So that was my first real experience with seeing white people care about somebody Black and not have any strings attached to it. And I think that was a very significant moment of transformation for me. I think it helped me to come to this place that I have come to in understanding that everybody is a beloved child of God and everybody needs to be respected. I had no prior interactions with white people to teach me that or show me that. All of the interactions had pretty much been transactional and many of them toxic and many of them close to violent. So not necessarily violent, but psychologically very devastating. So for me, there are many other pieces that were significant. But as I think about who I am today, that seems to be like a pivotal juncture where I got some information about the universality of truthful things about human beings that has stood me in great stead ever since.
1: How wonderful that you had that opportunity. And I'm wondering also, as right now where we are in history, there's a backlash to really looking at the true history of the United States. And I must tell our listeners, we are recording this just on the eve of the 4th of July, of the 250th anniversary of the founding of the United States. And you know, a lot of people are saying, oh, we're such a glorious nation and we're great and so forth and so on. But there's an understory that is not being reported. And in fact, it's being repressed even today. So I would love for you to say something about the need for us to understand thoroughly the history of our country.
0: You know, I think people enjoyed their unconsciousness or their naivete a little bit too much. And the United States was predicated upon the idea of a hierarchy of human value. White men were more valuable than anybody else. When they wrote the Constitution, they were talking about white men. They weren't talking about even white women, because white women couldn't vote. And they certainly weren't talking about people of color. So we have to understand that context. And then everything that happened thereafter was a kind of way of making visible that notion of who's really important here, who's in charge, who deserves everything. And we're still struggling with that. We're still struggling up against that notion of there's a place for women, there's a place for people of color. And people of color, of course, was not even considered, barely considered human when the Constitution was written. So we have to, as Dr. King talked about, we have to make the Constitution our own as best we can, but with the true understanding that we're not in it. We were not written in it. I mean, even though they talk about, you know, making us citizens and all of that, that was not the most happy moment, even with the 14th Amendment making us citizens, that we had to fight for that. So I think in order to really celebrate anything about the United States, you have to be willing to hold these truths together, that we have this wonderful experiment that we have been in for all these years that gets us to here today. And we have this history that's way less than what we would have hoped to have, that is a part of us. And we got here in spite of it, and we can get better. For me, that's the best part, that if we did this and got, if we had this started out where we did and got here, that we can do better. We can do better. So that is why I have such a, I'm glad to be here. I'm glad to be in a place where I know we can do better, because we have done better. You know, we have done some things better. We are better in some ways than we were 100 years ago. And we have to acknowledge those things. But you can acknowledge the truth of change without denying what you changed from. You know, we changed from being a society, a group of people that weren't very kind to each other. You know, the Black and brown people have been treated very badly in this country, and so have women. And so we need, that's a fact. I mean, that is a fact. And I don't care whether you like it or not. History is history, and it doesn't go away just because you don't like it. But you can transform it by changing your ways and looking down the road in a different way. And I just wish that people could be more conversant with the idea of seeing it a new way rather than trying to deny the truth, because the denial doesn't work.
1: And also, there is such a backlash right now in the U.S. toward the 13th and the 15th Amendments. I mean, it's really mm-hmm. under siege right now, I would say. Pressure on educational organizations to not do affirmative actions or to teach mm-hmm. history in the way there's book banning. So what comments do you have about our current state of affairs?
0: Well, you know, again, it goes back to that idea that white men have the right to be in charge of everything. And the Heritage Foundation, we need to name the right enemy. Trump is not the enemy. The right enemy is the Heritage Foundation. They have been working for 40 years to do what they finally have a chance to do now. The Heritage Foundation and Stephen Miller are to be held accountable for a lot of the stuff that's happening right now. And that whole group of billionaires that feel like that because they've got billions of dollars and white skin, they get to rule everything and they're the better people to rule everything. And we, the majority of us who are not billionaires, have got, and not men necessarily, have to say, no, we're all here and we're all of equal value in the eyesight of the God who created all of us. And y'all are off on a path that's unsustainable. But I just don't think that we are naming the right enemy. I mean, we get, you know, Trump makes us mad, so he gets to focus. He gets to be the like the lightning rod. But for me, he's a pawn in a game he doesn't even understand, because this Project 2025, they've been working on that forever. And they want to get back to women not having any power and people of color not having any power. You know, who would have ever thought that in 2026 somebody would be talking about women should not be voting? There should be family voting so that the women in the households don't get to say who they want to vote for. They got to go with whatever the men say. Now, somebody with that idea is living in the dark ages.
1: I have to say, I had a marriage and lived in Alabama. I remember playing bridge with another couple, with my husband and another couple, and we were talking about an election. And I said I was going to vote for so-and-so. It was, I guess, maybe George Wallace was running for president. I was voting mm-hmm. for whoever was running against him. And our friends there mm-hmm. said, what? You're going to let her vote for who she mm-hmm. wants to vote for? You're not going to go into the booth with her? And I honestly, Catherine, I was appalled that mm-hmm. that there was even such a thing going on. And this was in the 1960s mm-hmm. in Alabama. And I had no idea that that was going on. And it's still now, it's up again.
0: Right. And it all boils down to this mentality of a hierarchy of human value, that some people are more valuable than others, and the more valuable people get to tell the less valuable what to do. I mean, that's the premise, whether people even know that's a premise or not. That is the premise. And then you start building a society around that premise, which is what we've done. And those of us that have understood that, yeah, we have a right to have a voice, and we're not going to give up that right, and we're going to stand against you. We're going to resist this trend to take our voices away. That's where the opposition comes. I mean, that's why we struggle the way we do. But we got to keep clear about who the real enemies are, so that we don't end up using up our energy fighting of the symptoms rather than actually the causes. And these Heritage Foundation people and these billionaires that want to think that all they need is technology and their money to run the world, they're completely crazy. And we have got to be clear-headed in our own resistance to them and our determination to put them to take them out of the power control. They cannot control. I mean, they are human and they can be here, but they can't be in charge.
1: Would you say that it's important for us to understand that Heritage Foundation document, that we really read it for ourselves and not make an assumption that we know what it is?
0: I think we need to read it. We need to teach it. We need to talk about how to resist it. I don't think we've done nearly enough. I think that those of us that are trying to be resistors need to be much more astute in our planning the resistance. We can't just, you know, wake up in the mornings and do something today because it feels good and not do it tomorrow. There's got to be vigilance. There's got to be strategy. I don't think we've done enough along those lines. I think that's part of why I wrote this book, Bridging the Rivers of Difference, because we've got to be strategic. I mean, we can. They are strategic, and they have been strategic for 40 years. And they finally got the right combination of Supreme Court justice and president and Congress, and everything is flowing together for them. We have to put a stop to that. But you can't do it by wishing. You have to do it by design. You have to wake up in the mornings with the intention to set things straight. And I don't see us doing that as well as we need to.
1: And I know that you really advocate that we don't do it in isolation either. We Right. do it in a coalition. Let's talk about the coalition that you're talking about and what that entails.
0: Well, the first thing that I wrote, Bridging the Rivers of Difference, A Proclamation of Unity and Resistance, primarily thinking about the marginalized minority groups who have allowed ourselves to see ourselves as enemies to each other, because that is the way the white supremacist system has interpreted who we are and told us that's who we are. And we've swallowed that, and we call that internalized oppression. You know, we swallowed that. Well, the Black folks are the enemies of the Native people, and the Latinos are the enemies of the Black folks. And when you spend all your energy that way, then you can't spend your energy resisting. So the premise of the book is that these minority groups that have allowed themselves to be marginalized more than once with this idea and seeing each other as enemies rather than potential collaborative partners, have got to take a deep breath and assess where they are and decide this is not working for us. We are not gaining the kinds of traction toward true liberation by doing this way. So perhaps we need to think about something different. And I think the something different is that we need to let go of those ideas of competition and start really trying to see how can we build bridges to each other and create an agenda that is common, that really does promote the general welfare for everybody.
1: Everyone.
0: So, you know, if we create a country where everybody is treated in an equal and fair way, everybody will benefit. And white people have to understand that racism has injured them too, and that they need to work on getting rid of it to help get themselves well. And we do need white people. There's no, we can't be, have some of us working together and the rest of us working against that some of us.
1: Right.
0: That's just the same thing we've already got.
1: We'll talk about that in just one moment. I just want to remind our listeners, I'm speaking with Dr. Catherine Meeks, author of Bridging the Rivers of Difference, A Proclamation of Unity and Resistance. And if you want to know more about her work, you can go to her website, turquoiseandlavender.com. 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
1: So, Catherine, we're talking about white allies. What questions should me as a white person be asking myself rather than just saying I'm going to not feel so guilty about all of this, but to do, mm-hmm. to go deeper than that? And mm-hmm. what questions would you suggest I ask myself?
0: First, I want to say to white people, you have to make up your mind to understand how racism has injured you. I mean, you've got to accept that racism is not good for anybody. Even if it is a system that you benefited from, and if when you look at the system, you don't see that much wrong with it, you need to see what's wrong with it. I think that's self-interrogation, that you've really got to be willing to say, you know, how have I been injured from living in this system that has made me think I'm better than other people? Because you know you're not better than other people. Other people are created by the same God that created you. So that's a fallacy. And if you live your whole life in that place, you don't know. You're missing out on something. That's important. I think allies are those folks who just you described in the beginning, kind of like, well, I need to do something. Things are kind of bad, so I'm going to go protest, or I'm going to write money to an HBCU, a check to the HBCUs or whatever. Those are people that kind of get it, but they don't want to be too inconvenienced. And so in my book, I've created another category, and it's called co-resistor. And the white co-resistor is a person who says, racism has wounded me, and I don't want to be wounded, and I don't want to be complicit with the system that wounds people. So I'm gonna work on this. I'm gonna put my feet in this work a little bit differently. And they set out to do that. And then there's another category that I've created called fellow pilgrim. And the white fellow pilgrim is somebody who says to the person of color, I've been wounded by racism. You've been wounded by racism. I want to walk on this path with you. I want to be here. I want to take off my shoes and walk in your shoes a while and see what it's really like. And I'm going to be here when the going gets tough. I'm not leaving when it's inconvenient. And because, see, this is so different from allyship can be, it's pretty tenuous. You know, it's all those folks that show up for the protest on Saturdays and then you don't see them anymore when the drama is over. But the co-resistor's still around, and the fellow pilgrim, you know, you can count on forever to be there, because they're in it because they know that it's something about them too. It's not just about you. But now people of color have to be willing to be open to allowing the white folks to be fellow pilgrims. And in order to do that, we need to understand better what our agenda is. And when somebody comes trying to be a fellow pilgrim, they don't get to tell you what to do. They get to walk alongside you, which means you already know what you're trying to do. You've got an agenda, and you're welcoming them into this agenda with you so that there's equality there and not some kind of transactional nonsense, which is what we get so much of these days, and which is why I think we have so little positive results from so much of the work that we try to do.
1: This reminds me, so if we sign on for this, how do we talk to one another? I mean, this is not so easy.
0: No.
1: It's scary for some of us in both mm-hmm. ways, for white people to talk to people of color and vice versa. Mm-hmm. It's not an easy thing. So what's your advice?
0: Well, you know, I think we have to start with getting off of our horse and realizing when I sit here talking to you, I'm talking to another human being. I'm talking to a person who eats food, walks on 2 feet. You know, we're not some strange beings that I'm one kind and you're another kind. We're the same kind. So that's the realization of shared humanity is the first place you start. And then I think the second place is tell each other your stories. How did we get here? You know, what's your story? What's in your rucksack? What kind of quilt have you made? You know, you start like you start with, if you just met somebody that you're interested in knowing about, how do you talk to them? You just talk to them. You just start, you know, and you don't start with where did you go to school and what zip code do you have? I mean, that's so offensive. You know, you start with something that's different from that, whatever the something is, and you act like you are a human and that you're a human talking to another human. You know, to have that mindset, I don't meet anybody that's not human. As far as I know, there are no subhumans and no other species living on this earth. So wherever I go, whoever I encounter, that's a human, which means even if I don't speak their language, I can smile at them. I can make sign language. I can communicate some kind of way so they know I recognize I've met a human. You got to work on your own inner fears and your own inner shadow stuff in order to be willing to do that. Otherwise, because we put up these barriers to protect ourselves from what we don't know and what we don't understand, and we assign traits to people that are really about us and not about them. And we have to be honest about that so that I can't be projecting onto you and making you up to be a monster when I don't know anything about you. You know, if I get to know you and you turn out to be a monster, then I need to go away. But until you do, I need to give you a chance.
1: I'm thinking, Catherine, that one of the questions that occurs to me to ask another person, it has to do with the land that they love. I mean, the actual ground. I mean, whatever that is, some piece of earth that they feel totally supported by. And that would tell me a lot. I mean, I could talk about my ancestral home in Alabama. Mm-hmm. It holds me. I mean, mm-hmm. When I meditate, I might go to a rock on that piece of property mm-hmm. and sit and visualize sitting on that rock because it's held me since I was a baby. And mm-hmm. that's like a question that occurs to me to ask. I'm curious about like that piece of land for you, Catherine, that you feel strongly grounds you and holds you and has for a long time.
0: Well, that's exactly right. I think in Arkansas, we had a white house. And we had a white house at one of the sharecropping entities that my father had. And that was my favorite place on the planet for a very long time. And now now that I have been able to visit West Africa, I've discovered that the river in Gambia, the Gambia River, is a place that really draws me to it. And I can sit and think about it and find myself comforted by the little bit of time that I got to spend there. So, you know, to begin a conversation around things that matter like that? That's a great question. Or to just talk about beauty, talk about, share things that you know have meaning that people hold in common. You know, there's a little movie called The Beast of the Southern Wild that was made a long time ago about Katrina. But their little girl in there was named Hush Puppy. And Hush Puppy was always going around listening to the heartbeat of animals. And that was her big thing, was what kind of heartbeat do people have and things have? And like the heartbeat that you share in common. Well, you know, if we were more concerned about one another's heartbeat, we would be so much better off. Like, what makes you happy? What keeps you up at night? What does your heart get glad about or sad about? You know, those are conversations that you can have. I mean, you got to use a little common sense. You don't want to just grab somebody on the street and start talking to them that way. But if you're sitting at a dinner or something, you got a chance for folks to ask some of these kinds of questions rather than, where did you go to school and what zip code do you have? And are you worth me spending time with? Which is really what those questions are about, rather than you're another human and I want to engage with you. I want to have this encounter mean something to you and to me. If I never see you again, this encounter will have been worth the energy that we've invested in it because we talked about something that really mattered. If we could do more of that, we wouldn't be so superficial and so quick to project people into being folks that we don't like or that we're afraid of or that we think it's impossible to build a bridge to. I don't think there's anybody that it's impossible to build a bridge to. I think there may be some people I don't want to build a bridge to, but I think that I could build a bridge if I decided, yeah, I really want to do that.
1: Yes, yes. I'm also thinking about when we do discover a way to collaborate and to mm-hmm. form a coalition and have a strategy, a mutual mm-hmm. strategy, there's these days, we can really get fatigued, and mm-hmm. fatigue can set in, and it's huge what we're trying to do, what you're talking about. Mm-hmm. You know, it's not an overnight thing, is it?
0: No. Well, I started doing this work seriously in my early 30s, and I am now 80. So that's at least 50 years. But I think part of what mitigates against fatigue is understanding what your call is, what you are called to do, and that you do that work and don't try to do other people's work. That you don't get off into, you know, there's 10,000 things you can do that you can do, except you can't do them because you can't do 10,000 things. No. But there are 10,000 good things that need to be done, and you can't do all of them. So which one of those 10,000 things really and truly belongs to you? Somebody just said to me the other day, you've got so much energy for an 80-year-old. Is really, they didn't finish it that way, but that's what they meant. I have energy because I do the things that make my heart glad. I do the things that I'm called to do, and there's energy for them. And when I try to do something that's really not mine to do, it's hard. It's a challenge. It takes a lot of effort, that more effort than should be necessary to do those things. And then you do have faith, and you have beauty, and you have other people, you have community. All of those things contribute to energizing you so that you can do the work. And you do have to understand that you're not God. You know, I have to remind myself, if God can put up with this world, then I think I'm going to have to do the same thing. You know, so you're not God. You're here to do the best you can do for as long as you can do it. But at the end of the day, we're all limited. Understanding all of that, accepting it, and living into the truth of it, and being grateful for every day that you get up, you get to get up and be a light in this world to the best of your ability. And you can go to bed at night saying, I did the best I could today. You know, you get up in the morning and you do it again and you do it over and over. And inspiration comes from just the energy that comes from just being on that path. But inspiration also shows up when you least expect it. Or somebody says, your way of being in the world has really made a difference for me. Mm-hmm. And you did from some unexpected place. I mean, that happens many times. And that's also good. But it takes, just like we're talking about, it takes a long time. It takes everything together. It is the process together that keeps you able to keep on going and to help you not to burn out. If you burn out, you burned out probably because you didn't pay enough attention to what you were supposed to be doing.
1: I'm wondering if you have any stories or examples of a coalition that actually made a difference. Can you think of some examples of where these coalitions have made a difference?
0: Well, the kind of coalition that I'm talking about in my book, I don't think really exists. But I do believe that we have been able to work together in communities in the civil rights struggles. You know, we have a lot of examples of people coming together, and blacks and whites and sometimes people from other groups. But I'm particularly interested in Asians, Latinos, African Americans and Native Americans being in a room together, acknowledging each other's histories, telling each other their ancient stories, building a coalition between those particular groups, because those groups tend not to be the ones that have come together. We act sometimes as if the Native Americans aren't even here. Mm-hmm. I mean, we don't acknowledge them. It's Black folks, it's Latino folks. I mean, we talk about those two groups more than anybody. Asians are a little more quiet than these two groups. But the Native people were here first, and look at what's happened to them. And 9 times out of 10, we act like they're not even here. We've at least now started to acknowledge that we're all living on their land. And then that's taken a long time.
1: That's true. That I know where I live in Northern California, any major gathering, there is first an acknowledgement of the actual Native tribes that have lived mm-hmm. on this land before us. So they're naming their name, the Miwok people or whomever it is that mm-hmm. has lived on this particular piece of land. And that's how the gathering starts now. And I think this is a good trend.
0: We just started that. I mean, in the last, 20 years, 20 years?
1: Yeah.
0: And we've been here, 400 years. It just took us nearly 400 years to acknowledge that the people whose land we live on were actually here.
1: Yes.
0: You know, just think about that. I mean, it just kind of boggles my mind. And when I'm in groups where I bring up the Native people, there's often a resentment that we have to take time to talk about them. You know, it's like, well, Black people came here as slaves and we're the worst off. And then the Latinos were brought here during the industrial era to help build the country and got treated horribly, like one step up above slavery. So they're maybe the next worst off, the Asians too, that were brought here and treated that way. And then you still didn't get to the Native people. I mean, there are 500 Native American nations in this country right now, scattered everywhere. Most people don't have a clue how many are here, how many were here, what has happened to them. Their history is just kind of, I mean, yeah, we've got the Native American Museum in D.C. now, but we don't go to the Native American museums on pilgrimages.
1: No.
0: We don't, you know, we don't act like that's history that we need to be paying attention to. So I'm saying that we've got to stop choosing to play this, I call it Olympics, oppression Olympics. We're the most oppressed. This group's the most oppressed. We're more oppressed than that group. And then you then you get to sit back and fight for those scarce resources. And at the end of the day, everybody's still oppressed.
1: You know, Catherine, I can remember, this is a personal experience. I was with a small group, and we were in a workshop about doing public speaking. And there was a young Native American girl, and she told the story. She said, you know, it was really hard for me to come because my grandmother, who really was part of a major massacre that happened in Mendocino County, indigenous people who were murdered and had to run and hide. And her grandmother said, oh, you can't go because you're going to be killed. So that's how alive that mm-hmm. oppression was in her family. It was mm-hmm. not that long ago. So it's like it helped me to understand so much more. I mean, it's not my experience, but to know the experience of another culture, another people's is really important.
0: It's absolutely important. And as an oppressed person, you have to make up your mind if you're going to be somebody who is against oppression in general, are you just against it for your own group? And if it's just for your own group, then you're not any better than the white supremacists. You already decided that you have a different value on the human spectrum, and you don't. So, and I think if you hold on to a view of being a superior human, then you can't be a completely well person. So because to be completely well, you have to realize that you're just like every other human. You're here and you have a chance to be who you were put here to be, and that's it. So does everybody. And people get to do that dependent upon a lot of other circumstances. But the gift is that you've been given life and you can live your life. You should be able to live your life to the best of your ability. That is what you're entitled to. Now, you have to work at that and work through your issues and whatever. But to think that you somehow deserve to get ahead of those other people because you're better than, even if you don't say it out aloud, but to live your life in that spirit of, well, I deserve it because I do. But why? Because my skin's white would be the rest of the answer that most folks won't give you. And then if you are black or brown and you're saying, well, because we were brought here slaves and we were the most oppressed, or you say, well, genocide was practiced against us, so we're the worse off. And the Asians say, well, they brought us here under false pretenses. Well, see, all you've done is everybody's now trying to see who's worse off, and everybody's still the same. In bad shape at the end of that conversation.
1: And you're doing something quite different from other, let's say, activism in the country today, because you are asking us to form coalitions across all these different right. peoples. And so tell us more about how we can form that kind of coalition in our own territory, in our own town.
0: I felt like when I was writing this book that folks were going to say, she's just out of her mind because it can't happen. And I wondered about whether I was out of my mind myself. But I know that if you can't imagine a new way to see, then you can't have a new way to see. And so I believe that if we can start, if we can get these representatives of these groups, in the book I talk about like 20 people, not more than 20 people that represent all these groups together, and you start with telling your ancient stories. What are your ancestral stories? Who were you before colonization, before the genocidal practices? Who were you? You tell those stories and then you build on that storytelling and you spend time with each other. The first 6 to 8 to 10 months, these groups would just be committed to getting to know each other. It wouldn't be trying to to change anything, right? The beginning you spend, and everybody that comes into the group commits to stay with it, no matter how bored they get or how tired they get or how frustrated they get, they commit to stay there until like maybe actually a whole year, because what we want to do, we want everything to be done in a hurry, and things cannot be, this kind of thing cannot be done in a hurry. So once you begin then to see each other as a human being, as an equal person, and you see that the threads that connect you are greater than the threads that separate you, you can begin to talk about what can we do about our common plight. And then you work on setting a common agenda that the whole group agrees, no matter what your pet project is you want, you're going to agree to one thing that everybody's going to work on until you achieve that, and then you go to the next thing. I think that if we would commit to that kind of process, we could elect better representatives who would pass laws that really promoted the general welfare. I think it can happen. I just think we've got to imagine it and keep and start talking about it and try to see if we can't capture the imagination of some people and start having these kinds of conversations and develop some of these kinds of groups.
1: And what you're talking about, it's going to take us to create a personal stamina to hang in there, you know, and to listen to those stories and not to fall out of, okay, I've heard this, or I'm bored, or I'm whatever you say to yourself. No, you pay attention, you sit in that circle of people, and you glean the gems, I mean, the gifts that are going to come out of that if you hang in there. I think that that's really, really what's important today, for sure. Catherine, I just thank you so much for helping us see this so clearly and helping guide us to a future where there's justice for all and dignity is afforded for all human beings in, on this precious planet that we're all sharing. So thank you for being with us. I've been speaking with Dr. Catherine Meeks, and she's the author of Bridging the Rivers of Difference, A Proclamation of Unity in Resistance. And if you want to know more about her work, you can go to her website, turquoiseandlavender.com, or you can get there through the New Dimensions website, newdimensions.org, where you'll find more than 2,000 programs in our archive. I'm Justine Willis-Toms, and I want to thank you for listening to New Dimensions, and I invite you, please do join us again. 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

Welcome once again to Neptune Currents. My name is Steve Davis. I'll be with you till 11 o'clock this morning, as usual. The first hour of this morning's broadcast is going to be very slow, even slower than oftentimes. We're going to hear music by Delicate Systems, some classic Eno music, an installation of his. And starting the set off, we're going to hear from Perpetual Ocean and Transit of Souls.

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Thanks for listening.

Thanks once again to this program, Neptune Currents. My name is Steve, and for the hour, as I mentioned previously, some especially slow music. Slow ambient soundscapes, largely, I think, for art installations, things like that. So, finished with more making edgy kind of sound by Numina, the project Sola, an album of many years ago, almost two decades ago, called Symbiotic Spaces. We heard Monuments in Darkness. Ahead of that, we heard a good chunk of a long installation piece by Brian Eno that he included as a second bonus disc to the extended edition. The original edition released in 93 or 94. The expanded edition was released in 2014, and the second is titled Nice Music, and we heard, like I said, almost 20 minutes of that. Again, very slow, very sonorous. And finishing kind of in the middle, we heard from Delicate Systems. The Australian musician Peter Ball. We heard the title named at 3. Gene title. I'll have more just in a little bit here. And ahead of them, and right after by Gustav Holst, we did hear from another Australian musician, also named Peter, interestingly enough, Peter Miller. Weed of Souls, a good portion of that, another song installation kind of a piece. I played about the first 17 minutes. Transit of Souls is disc 26, disc called Strangeness and Charm by under his moniker of Perpetual Ocean. So that's what you've been listening to for the first hour. Again, highly unused online or radio. Now the title, The Mind at 3 Miles an Hour, is an interesting title. And then I found by my web searches that the title, I think, and partly the inspiration for that music was inspired by the book Want by the author Rebecca Solnit. And she writes, I think, either in that book or a statement related to the book, I'm not sure exactly which. I have not read that book myself. Rebecca Solnit writes, quote, "I suspect that the mind, like the feet, works at about 3 miles an hour. If this is so, then modern life is moving far faster than the speed of thought or thoughtfulness," unquote. And so that's what kind of generated one of the pieces that we heard in that hour. I'll have some announcements a little bit later on, but let's just get back into the music now. About 3 weeks back or so, I played a long track from the new album by Steve Roach and Serena Gabriel together, their third collaboration called Entering Elysium. And I'm going to play another track, in fact, the title track, right now.

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4: Hello and welcome to the Global Village. I'm Chris Heim.

Just I'm in the Global Village. We celebrate European Folk Day, started in 2023 by the European Folk Network to celebrate the traditional arts across the continent. We will celebrate with a variety of folk and neo-folk artists and styles. And we'll get things underway with a group that almost single-handedly helped to kick off a folk revival in Finland. This is music from Vartina as we begin this visit to the Global Village.

celebrating European Folk Day, this time here in the Global Village, an event that started in 2023, started by the European Folk Network, and the whole purpose to celebrate traditional arts across the continent, and celebrations in a variety of ways with community events and performances and much more. And here in the Global Village, we are celebrating with an array of different traditional and neo-traditional sounds from across the continent, and we got a little bit of a taste of that in the course of that round of music. There at the end, the Irish and English band Fluke with their two-flute lead lineup and their album Sanju, and a medley of tunes that they did, Jig for Sham, The Dawn Wall, Johnny's D, and Time Waver from, again, the Sanju album from Fluke. We also heard some music from the Swedish, Danish, Belgium folk fusion big band, as they describe themselves, Spoket I Koket, and their Grandlåt album. Jig Till John was the tune that we heard from them. Out of Italy, with their electro folk sound, some fun things from Radio Tutti, and we dipped into their Twang Club album for Emende 2025. And all that started with Vartina, which started as a schoolgirl group, and it really marked the beginning of a remarkable explosion of traditional music to come out of Finland. And in 2025, they released their first album in 10 years, the Kieli album, and we heard Marushka from that. To start things out for us this time here in the Global Village, a short break when we return. We'll go a little bit further back with the help of early music master Jordi Savai. He did a couple of albums called the Celtic Viol, an instrument that traces its history back to about the 15th century. He is a master of that instrument, and in the course of his career has explored early music, actually, in a number of different contexts and drawing on traditions, actually, from around the world. But with these Celtic viol releases, exploring the traditional Irish and Scottish music. And we'll hear some of that, a medley of The Music Priest and Scotch Mary from the first Celtic viol album. Jordi Savai coming up in just a minute when we're back in the Global Village.

celebrating European Folk Day, this time here in the Global Village. And there are another range of styles from across the continent. At the end, from the accordion group from Portugal, Danças Ocultas, and from their Inspirar album, we just heard Travesuras. We also heard French accordionist Rémy Joffre from his Cora 4 album with Laboratorium. From Brittany, Erwan Menge and his group from the Spee album did a medley of Vacuum and Imago. And we started with the acclaimed early music master Jordi Savai. And from the Celtic Viol album, we heard a medley of The Musical Priest and Scotch Mary, bringing together some traditional music of Scotland and Ireland on that project. And then here in the Global Village, I'm Chris Heim here with you. Short break, and when we return, we'll hear some music from some members of English folk royalty. Norma Waterson and her daughter Eliza Carthy did an album together called The Gift. We'll hear a traditional tune from that in just a minute when we return to the Global Village.

Two artists who celebrate the traditional sounds of the Mediterranean, guitarist Mauro Palmas and accordionist Giacomo Vardu from the Sehida album with Adalesia. We also heard a Danish folk duo by the name of Flowering from their Fondering album. Dance Tree was the tune from them. And a traditional tune from Eliza Carthy and Norma Watterson, considered an American traditional tune, but probably has its roots in some older European songs. And it appears on the Gift album from Eliza Carthy and her mom, Norma Watterson. Poor Wayfaring Stranger is what started that set. And with that, just about ending our little celebration of European Folk Day, an event, as we mentioned, that started in 2023 to celebrate the traditional arts of Europe and celebrating really quite a flowering of traditional music across Europe and groups that are not just sticking to the traditions, but adding some exciting new developments to the sounds as well. We'll leave you actually with one last one from a Swedish group called Grupa. And in the course of a number of albums, they have explored traditional music in a number of different places, including Sweden, Norway, Iceland, Poland, and also Iberia. We'll dip into the Iberia album for a song called Start Singing. And before we start that, our usual reminder that playlists for this and all of our shows, information about upcoming programs, world music news, videos, links to a variety of additional information and more, all of that is on our Facebook page. 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

0: That was Hayes Greenfield right here on the Children's Hour from a release called Music for a Green Planet. I'm Katie Stone, and I'm here at the Outpost Performance Space with a whole lot of great people and on Zoom. 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
0: Well, everyone, thank you so much for being here on the show out there in listener land. Today, we're going to learn about something that maybe some of us don't even realize is a problem. Pollution in space. Have you noticed that humans seem to have a hard time finding the garbage can?
5: Yeah.
7: Yes.
0: I mean, even like out in beautiful forests, you'll find like a bottle cap or a water bottle. And even in space, humans have left stuff behind. And the things we put up into space don't last forever. So we're going to learn about something called space junk. Our guest is coming to us from Adelaide, Australia, and we're going to be joined in a few minutes by Dr. Alice Gorman. But in the meantime, you're listening to the Children's Hour. We're going to learn about space junk. You can learn even more in our learning guide, which you can find at childrenshour.org. Look for space junk.
18: To boldly go collect the trash, where we boldly collected it the week before.

waste management. She's an intergalactic super fantastic.

0: That was the Backyardigans with Intergalactic Space Trek. And you're listening to The Children's Hour. I'm Katie Stone. And today on The Children's Hour, we're going to learn about space junk. The kids and I are here at the Outpost Performance Space and online with Dr. Alice Gorman from Flinders University. She's an associate professor of archaeology and yet an expert in space junk. Welcome to The Children's Hour, Dr. Gorman.
1: Lovely to be here, Katie.
0: Wonderful to have you. We have so many questions on the crew here, but obviously the very first question is simply,
2: what defines space junk?
1: Space junk is any human-made object that has been abandoned in space and which no longer has a use.
3: How did space junk start?
1: I guess the answer to that question is it started when we realized that we could use satellites in Earth orbit to get far more information about Earth than we could ever get from the surface of Earth itself. So every year since 1957, that's nearly 70 years ago now, rockets have been sent up into Earth orbit where they have released satellites. And the first satellites just proved that you could do it. But pretty quickly, satellites started to do things like be used for telecommunications, for telephone and television, to provide navigation. When we realized that satellites could help us do all of these important things, we put more satellites up there and the junk started to form. And for a long time, people were like, it's out of sight, out of mind. It's in space. It doesn't matter. In the very early days of satellites, back in the 1950s, people didn't really think of them as junk yet. It's kind of a matter of definition. They'd think, oh, well, this satellite doesn't work anymore. It's still up there. Oh, well, you know, whatever. They didn't call it junk. But somewhere in the 1970s, I think, people started to say, oh, hang on, we're actually polluting space in the same way that we're polluting Earth. So I think part of this was the growth of movements on Earth to protect the environment. So sometime in the 1970s, people started to say, oh, we're creating a problem and we need to start thinking about it as pollution, as junk. So it's only been in more recent times that we've realized that space is an environment. We have the capacity to harm it, and our capacity to harm it has an impact on what satellites can do for us, all the good things that they can do. It's all the good things that they can do. Most people would be used to using their phones to find out where they are, get

0: satellites do to continue, and we want all of humanity to benefit from what we can do in space.
1: What exactly about space junk makes it so dangerous?
0: The problem with the junk isn't that it's there, it's that it collides with things. There's a few things, I think. One is that there's so much of it. So at the moment, there's about 36,000 bits of space junk that are bigger than a foot. And that means you can see them. If they're smaller than that, you can't really see them with a telescope. So that's a lot. They're moving at that incredibly high speed. So if two objects, both moving at 4.35 miles per second, collide, they are both going to break up into 1,000 pieces. Each one also moving at 4.35 miles a second. And the third factor is we don't know where they all are because we can't see a lot of them through our telescopes and radars. And junk doesn't have any fuel or communications. So it's just flying around at high speed, getting pulled about by the gravitational force of the sun, the moon, the earth. It's unpredictable.
2: 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Look for space junk. We're going to come back with more with Dr. Alice Gorman from Flinders University. She's an associate professor of archaeology.

0: The Wiggles, right here on the Children's Hour. We're learning about space junk with Dr. Alice Gorman. And my question for you is this. Do satellites stay up in space forever, or do they eventually fall down to Earth?
1: If you're below about 2,000 kilometers above the surface of the Earth, you will eventually fall down if you're a satellite. It might take hundreds of years, but eventually you'll come back in through the atmosphere and burn up. And basically, the idea that humans love to not put their garbage in a garbage can is the same in space, but the garbage can is the atmosphere. So to date, everyone has just assumed that the atmosphere will drag things back in, they'll burn up, space junk gone, no problem. But we have two problems here. When something is junk, you can't control it. When it's a functioning

0: satellite. You can tell it where to go. It's got fuel. You can talk to it. When it's junk, you can't talk to it. It is uncontrollable. So the whole space world has said, it's okay. They might be up there for hundreds of years, in which time they can cause a lot of damage. Eventually, they'll burn up in the atmosphere. But what we know now is that every time one of these spacecraft or bits of spacecraft burns up, it releases soot and alumina. And these are damaging the ozone layer in the Earth's upper atmosphere. And we rely on that ozone layer to protect us from ultraviolet radiation. There's two sides to the space junk problem, the problem in space and then the problem back on Earth as things fall through the atmosphere.
1: What you're saying is it's possible that we could be hit with something falling from space?
0: There's two stages where stuff falls to Earth. One is actually during the launch. Rockets often have two or three or even four stages. And the first one to three stages take the rocket up to the edge of the atmosphere. So they fall back. They don't get into space, but they fall back to Earth. And sometimes they have been known to hit people's houses. It's pretty rare, but they have been known to do this. Once you get up into space, the things that have that very high temperature resistance are the ones most likely to survive. And they're generally fuel tanks, and they sometimes fall back to Earth. So far, nobody's been hit by one of these things. But in the last 5 years, more satellites have been launched than the whole previous history of spacecraft, all the way back to the 1950s. And even more satellites are going to be launched in the future. So those risks are increasing. I don't want to make people feel too alarmed, but we are going to see more collisions with space junk on Earth. We're going to see more stuff falling back. And sometimes this stuff will fall over populated areas. So people will have to start being aware of the sky a little bit more than they used to be.
1: So the International Space Station is done in 2030. Does it become junk then, or does it just float around forever? What happens to it?
0: So what's going to happen is in 2030 or 2031, they're going to bring the whole space station down in a controlled way. They're going to guide it down. And they've been practicing for this. They've had practice runs. And they're going to bring it down at a place called Point Nemo. So this is in the middle of the ocean, the furthest from land in any direction. So it's out beyond the Pacific Islands. And this is where the spacecraft graveyard is. So at this location, seafloor life there is pretty sparse. So environmental damage is thought to be the lowest you can get it. There's already about 300 spacecraft, which are on the bottom of the ocean at Point Nemo. So they're going to bring the International Space Station down over this point. Now, we've done this before. The Russians brought down the Mir space station in 2007 in the same way. And as it started to enter the atmosphere, it broke into parts. All those parts started to burn. It was spectacular, apparently. So that's what's going to happen to the ISS. It is going to go to a spacecraft cemetery where it will become part of the seafloor. Likely corals and other animals will start to colonize those fuel tanks. And I kind of like that. I think that's kind of beautiful.
1: That makes two graveyards for space junk, one at the bottom of the ocean, 40,000 kilometers above the Earth's surface is the second graveyard, and it's in orbit. There's a lot more to learn about space junk. You can find our learning guide for this episode at childrenshour.org. Look for space junk.
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1: 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The Children's Hour shorts have dropped. 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Look for the shorts. This is Claudia Robin Gunn right here on the Children's Hour, where we're learning about space junk.

0: You're listening to the Children's Hour. I'm Katie Stone. And today on the show, the kids' crew and I are learning about space junk. You can learn along with us with our learning guide and by listening to our conversation here right now with Dr. Alice Gorman. She's from Flinders University, which is in Adelaide, Australia. And she's an associate professor of archaeology.
1: With modern running satellites, can we actively avoid space junk?
2: Most satellites these days have the capacity to maneuver out of the way of space junk. And they have built-in mechanisms to remove them from orbit, which are often like little tethers. They'll spring them out when they get to the end of what they call their mission life, and these will drag them back into the atmosphere. So they take themselves out of orbit and out of the running as potential future space junk. So it used to be if you launched a satellite, you should plan for it to be in orbit no longer than 25 years. Now, that rule has recently been changed to 5 years. So that's a direct response to the amount of space junk that's being created. A lot of them are made to be expendable. So you use them for a few years, then they'll come back into the atmosphere. So you launch a lot of them and a lot of them get taken out and then you replace them with ones in better condition. So a lot of them are not made to maneuver out of the way. They're made to just re-enter the Earth's atmosphere. There's a lot of organizations across the world who are tracking everything they can and trying to predict when these collisions will occur. Authorities across the world issue what they call conjunction analyses, and these tell you how far away bits of junk or other spacecraft are from your spacecraft. Now, we kind of know the frequency because the International Space Station is orbiting pretty low over the Earth, and probably once or twice a year, they have to move the whole space station out of the way because something a foot long is coming in its direction. And they want to avoid it striking the station, puncturing the modules, causing depressurization and potentially fatalities. So we know in that regime, there's likely to be a close approach a couple of times a year. But generally, you can still launch things into orbit and expect them to survive. But I will tell you that space insurance is huge business. So every spacecraft that's launched is insured against this kind of accident. And you can imagine to move the International Space Station, it's huge. When there is a risk of collision, all of the astronauts of the crew have to retreat to better shielded parts of the space station. Often they go into the return vehicles so they can just skedaddle out of there the minute it looks like the station's going to be hit. So they waste their precious scientific research time on hiding from space junk. So we've been lucky so far. This hasn't happened. There's never been a puncture on the International Space Station big enough to cause any harm to the crew inside. A promising thing is people are looking at new materials that will burn up with less environmental damage. And I love this. The Japanese have been testing cardboard satellites.
0: Wow.
2: So they're not meant to last. You send a whole bunch up. They collect their data, whatever it is. They burn up and they burn up like paper. They don't burn up like alumina. They don't burn up in a way that's going to hurt the ozone layer. So they're temporary. You know, you want them to work for a few months or something like that. So we're going from spacecraft built to last for decades to spacecraft that'll just be temporary. Get what you need from them and then you let them come back in.
3: Have astronauts ever been injured by space junk?
2: Well, this is really interesting because I mentioned the Kessler syndrome before. This was defined way back in 1978 when we were first starting to get this awareness of space junk. So in 1978, Donald Kessler, his research partner, thought to themselves, what's going to happen to astronauts doing spacewalks, doing EVAs? Are they going to get hit not by space junk, but by a micrometeoroid, which will puncture their suits and, you know, not have a great outcome for that astronaut. So they were trying to calculate what are the risks to astronauts outside. And this was when they first started to say, hang on, maybe it's not actually these micrometeoroids, these natural objects. Maybe we also need to start thinking about whether they could be hit by space junk. And this is when they started to investigate how much space junk was out there in the 70s. And yes, as well as micrometeoroids, any astronaut outside in their spacesuit would also need to get appropriate warnings about what the space junk risks were. And obviously those risks have increased greatly since the 1970s. Nothing bad has ever happened to an astronaut by being hit by space junk. And they don't go outside when the space weather is bad. But it's probably only a matter of time, really. And that's going to have to cause a radical redesign of spacesuits and the way that astronauts maintain or service crewed spacecraft like the International Space Station.
0: That's Dr. Alice Gorman. She's an associate professor of archaeology at Flinders University in Adelaide, Australia. And we're learning about space junk today. It's a problem, and it can affect the future of space travel and more. But speaking of space travel, we have a lot more episodes about space, including shows on the moon, the sun, on Mars, as well as an interview with the International Space Station. You can find all of those episodes at childrenshour.org. We still have quite a few more questions for our guest, Dr. Alice Gorman, and later our senior intern, Daniel, will speak about some of the ways that we can all help with space junk. This is Space Fish by Whistle and Trick, right here on the Children's Hour.

0: 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Today on the show, we're learning about space junk with Dr. Alice Gorman. Let's go over to Ram.
1: Are scientists trying to invent a way to collect space junk?
2: Fortunately, lots and lots of people are thinking very seriously about this problem. At the moment, we can't. We don't actually have the technology. All of this stuff is moving at an average speed of 7 kilometers a second, 4.35 miles per second. So we're talking really fast. So the thing is, you have to have some kind of collecting spacecraft, like a little space tug. You have to send it up. It has to match speeds with that piece of space junk. It has to rendezvous with it. And in the process, neither of them can get damaged, or you'll get more space junk. Now let's imagine it's locked onto this bit of space junk. It has to get it safely back to Earth, or has to put it in the atmosphere to burn up. So the technologies that have been tested so far involve sending up new satellites. So this doesn't help us with the old stuff, but you send up new satellites with a special little attachment so that when they turn into junk, when they stop working, that little space tug can just go up and automatically dock with them and pull them out of orbit. This is new technology. It's being tested. You know, if you remove one piece of space junk at the moment, it's not actually going to make any kind of difference. There's also a hit list. What are the top 10 most dangerous pieces of space junk? So all the space agencies around the world know what to target first, what to get rid of to minimize the risks of more junk being created. But all of these technologies people are working on, none of them has actually been demonstrated to work yet. And in particular, I mean, we need to remove a lot of stuff. There's a lot of stuff out there. And this is a big issue with space junk. Who's going to pay for that? Everybody loses when Earth orbit becomes so full of junk, we can't use satellites anymore. But because every nation is doing their own thing and every corporation is doing their own thing, nobody is taking responsibility for getting rid of junk. So we kind of have an international relations political part of this story as well.
0: Trying to get the whole world governments to all be on the same page regarding space junk and how to deal with it, or even to just acknowledge there's a problem and allocate resources to give money to actually solve the problem?
2: Allocating resources, I think, is the key. And there's a lot of governments and corporations who will put their own profit ahead of what is a public good, keeping Earth orbit safe for humans, for spacecraft, for Earth observation, for weather prediction, for telecommunications and navigation, which everybody uses.
0: I'm sure it's not a radical idea to think that whoever put the big satellite into space ought to be responsible for cleaning up their mess.
3: Which country has sent up the most space junk?
2: That would be the USA. And it's closely followed by Russia, China, and then India. Some of the most dangerous events that have happened in space junk history is when the USA, the USSR, China, and India have sent missiles up from the surface of Earth to hit a spacecraft in Earth orbit. And it's a spacecraft they've owned. So, for example, the USA hasn't attempted to hit a Russian spacecraft. But these events have caused the creation of hundreds and thousands of new pieces of space junk. The purpose of these events is to demonstrate what they call space power. And this is like, if you look at defense things on Earth, there's land power, air power, sea power, all referring to the capacity of armies and navies and air forces to defend territory and to keep others out. And this is the critical part. So the message that is sent when a missile is used to destroy a piece of space junk in orbit is, well, we did it to ours this time, but we can do it to yours next time. It's a message. It's a message that is about the military aspects of what's up in space. And ironically, I suppose, because defense forces across the world want to maintain their access to satellite services, they have a pretty big incentive to keep space cleaned up. And it's possible that they may be the ones with the funds to actually do this.
0: You're saying that the Defense Department, who are blowing things up into space, they also should be wanting to keep space clean because they need the satellite power and the communications they provide. Dr. Alice Gorman is an associate professor of archaeology at Flinders University in Adelaide, Australia. You can find pictures and links and a learning guide to accompany this episode at childrenshour.org. Look for Space Junk. Dr. Gorman, thank you so much for being with us on the Children's Hour.
2: Thank you for all those fantastic questions.
0: You can learn a lot more about Space Junk in our Space Junk Learning Guide, full of activities and more. It meets and cites national education standards. Find it at childrenshour.org. Look for Space Junk. Coming up, we'll find out who's putting all that junk into space anyway. Plus, Daniel has some ideas about how kids can set themselves on a path to help deal with space junk in the future. There's lots more coming up.
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0: 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Welcome back to the Children's Hour. I'm Katie Stone, and we've been learning about space junk today on the show with Dr. Alice Gorman, but there are other concerns with space junk and the demonstration of space power. When space junk explodes from collisions and debris falls from the sky, there's always a chance that this debris could hit an airplane and cause a crash. Private space exploration corporations like SpaceX have tested their rockets over busy commercial airspace, posing great danger to airplanes when the junk falls back to Earth after launch, and causing planes to take emergency detours. Experts estimate that less than a pound of space junk is enough to catastrophically damage an airplane. And even bigger pieces of SpaceX junk than that have been found washed up on beaches near the launch sites. While most space junk comes from rocket bodies, satellites, and other pieces of spacecraft, there are some more peculiar pieces floating among the stars as well. Examples include a functional Tesla car with a mannequin driver, capsules filled with human remains, human waste from space missions, and that's also on the moon. Items used by astronauts, like cameras, gloves, and tools, are all floating around in space. Space junk is increasing at a faster rate than ever before. Some companies are launching thousands of new communication devices that would make orbit even more crowded, increasing the risks of space junk collisions. Companies like SpaceX and Amazon want to provide high-speed internet all over the world, but to do so, they need to launch mega constellations of thousands of satellites. The first mega constellations were launched in 2019, and as of today, more than half of all satellites in orbit are part of mega constellations. SpaceX's satellite company Starlink has over 10,000 satellites in orbit as of June 2026, and they eventually hope to have 42,000 of them. Add that to the other mega constellations owned by OneWeb, Amazon, and a program by the Chinese government. That's a lot of satellites and space junk. While humans still haven't developed a way of getting rid of space junk, there are people trying to solve the problem. Coming up, We're going to learn about some of the solutions to space junk with Daniel, our senior intern. Stick with us. This is the Children's Hour, and this is the Space Junk Song by Rhett and Link.

0: What's not to love about our friendly neighborhood garbage collectors? They get to ride around in cool vehicles. They take away trash so we don't have to deal with it. And they make our communities more safe and clean. Already, garbage collectors' jobs are so important. And did you know that their next job might be to save space? Yes, garbage collectors are the heroes we need. And maybe you can become one of them. Do you like to use toy blocks, build train sets, or even play games like Minecraft? Well, maybe one day you could become a propulsion systems engineer. One of the biggest ways to help keep our atmosphere clean is to stop the creation of more space trash. We often do this by moving satellites out of the way of incoming debris to prevent them from breaking too. Already, there are multiple companies and countries hiring people to build and engineer rockets or solar sails to move satellites out of the way of harmful space junk. A propulsion systems engineer needs to be creative, a team player, and good at solving problems to build the rockets and machines we need to move our satellites away from danger. Do you like robots, lasers, or coding? Well, when you grow up, you might want to look into becoming a mechatronics engineer. When it comes to removing trash from the atmosphere, scientists have a lot of different ideas. Some are thinking of using satellites with robotic arms. Others are thinking about using lasers. One satellite called Pac-Man uses a huge net to scoop up space trash. Mechatronic engineers are needed to design trash collection robots and controllers like a video game system to help remove the junk already in space. Mechatronic engineers need to be good with machines, perseverant, and have an eye for small details. Do you like driving remote-controlled cars, blasting aliens in space invaders, or flying paper airplanes? Well, one day, you might find yourself in mission control as a satellite operator. Whether it comes to steering existing satellites away from debris storms, or piloting a device to remove trash, we need the people ready to make the decisions necessary to carry these missions out. As a satellite operator, you will be tracking the movement of satellites, making sure the machines are working as intended, and being always ready to leap into action if a satellite is ever in danger. Satellite operators need to have an eye for graphs, be cool-headed, and a good communicator. However, the job of cleaning up space is not just for the engineers and operators among us. Do you like to write and tell people interesting stories? Well, we need journalists and social media managers to spread the word about the dangers of space trash. Are you a professional arguer? Do you love to debate with your friends? Well, we need lawyers to make sure that companies who break the rules and create messes in space are held accountable. Or do you just love the environment? Well, we also need you to make sure that space junk is being destroyed in a responsible way. While it might seem like, as kids, there's not much you can do to help stop space junk, but you really can. As a kid, your main job is to learn, observe, and be creative. And by learning, you are gaining the skills that you need to help the world. So, if you want to be a part of the mission to save space, become the garbage collector.
1: That's our senior intern, Daniel. And you can learn a lot more about all the things you just heard about, from space junk through all the different careers that Daniel brought up, by going over to childrenshour.org. Look for this episode called Space Junk. We've got our learning guide and activities posted, our playlist, and so much more. This is Sarah Hickman from Big Kid, right here on the Children's Hour.
2: It's time for outer space poetry. Outer space poetry. It's time for outer space poetry. That's right, I'm calling Houston. Houston's picking up. Houston's saying go, go, go with your outer space poetry.
3: Space by Kristen Nichols. Something mysterious calling to me, much farther than the eye can see. I look up to the sky in the middle of the night and think to myself, what a wonderful sight. I know that someday I'll be traveling there, a certain place with an extreme lack of air. I have a taste for adventure, and soon I will be in space, the place that is waiting for me. A wide open area like a big sea of black, something exciting, and that's a true fact. It holds stars that we see in the late night sky, but without a rocket ship, it's unbearably high. Although this wonder is extremely dark, to people like me, it's a great work of art. It's filled with galaxies, more than two. Space could be fun, especially with you.
1: 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Today's show was written and produced by our senior intern, Daniel Lentz. We're so proud of Daniel. We're going to go out with one more song. This is called Space Trash by T-Bird and The Way It Is. I'm Katie Stone. We'll catch you next time for another edition of the Children's Hour.

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4: 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Hello again, everybody. My name is Don Compo. Welcome to my one-hour program of jazz and related musics. It's called Feast on This. Every Wednesday from 1 until 2 p.m. Pacific Time, I bring you the best in international jazz, modern jazz sounds, avant-garde stylings, and even sometimes outside the jazz idiom. I've got a lot of great new arrivals and some stuff from the past as well. Stay tuned for Feast on This right here on Cows, and it starts right now.

0: Now, that is a very exciting jazz trio, I believe out of Poland, called Pokusa. The track from their Glowy album, the track called Noi Sopot. That's Tymek Brindal on bass, Natan Krysik on saxophone, and Teo Olter on percussion. Excuse me if I murdered your name there, but the band is called Pokusa, P-O-K-U-S-A, out of Europe. Then before that, some other European and international stuff from a quartet made up of Camila Nebbia. She's a great saxophone player. Con Maruga on electric guitar. Jonathan Backstrom on bass. And Teemu Mustonen on drums. That's a brand new album on the Ott Records label out of Italy, I believe, called Free Falling Latitude, and the track called Latifall. Really fine quartet. And then before that, we started the program off today with a track from Scott Amendola, Ben Goldberg, and Devin Hoff. Really fine album called Plays Monk. They do a nice interpretation of Thelonious Monk's tunes. The track we heard there was called Skippy. Scott Amendola on drums, really a fine and fiery player out of the Bay Area here, and Ben Goldberg on clarinet, and Devin Hoff on bass. And that's the first track, and that is the beginning of the program called Feast on This. My name is Don Koppel. I am your host for 1 hour every Wednesday from 1 until 2 p.m. from our small downtown studio here in Santa Rosa, California, about 50 miles north of San Francisco. Stay with me. We've got a lot of great new arrivals, and I have really a special older track to play to from you too, from 1971, coming up in the next set. Let's just take a few seconds and tell you about some of the local businesses here in Sonoma County that help support cows. We call them underwriters.
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0: Yeah, if you've got a local business and you'd like to become an underwriter for cows, we have great rates, and we do a heck of a job getting the message for your business out there. 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Thank you very much. Let's turn our attention now. I got old and new in this next set. The new track will be from European musician Fabian Dudek. He's a fine saxophone player, and it features his quartet. Really good stuff. And then I'm going to play a track from 1971, which I was playing around the house, from Japanese pianist Takahiro Honda and the fantastic German saxophone player Gerd Dudek. So first of all, it's Fabian Dudek with a track called Pretty Ugly from the Isolated Flowers album, and then the title track to Flying to the Sky from Takahiro Honda and Gerd Dudek. 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

0: What a great track that is, called Flying to the Sky, from 1971 on the Trio Records label. Features Gunter Lenz on bass, Motohiko Hino on drums, Takahiro Honda on piano, and Gerd Dudek on tenor and soprano saxophone. What an incredible track that is, from 1971. Sounds very fresh and new right now, and really great stuff. From a saxophone, one of my favorites out of Europe. His name is Gerd Dudek, who a lot of Americans have not heard. And go back and find some information on Gerd Dudek, G-E-R-D-D-U-D-E-K, a fine saxophone player and composer in his own right, and improviser, and has played with a lot of people in Europe, not that well known here in the U.S. Before that, we heard another musician, not that well known in the U.S. right now, Fabian Dudek, is a saxophone player, and his quartet, Felix Hauptmann on piano, David Heim on double bass, and Fabian Aruns on drums, a track called Pretty Ugly from the brand new album from Fabian Dudek called Isolated Flowers. 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
0: 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Turning your attention now to a really fine trio out of Europe from Danilo Gallo. He is a double bass player. He also plays other instruments as well. This features Enrico Zaniel on piano and Emano Baron on drums. It's Danilo Gallo and his EDE trio, the track called Vexations from the album called Heuristic Data Exchange. As Feast on This continues right here on Cowes.

Well, a rather experimental jazz track to close out this edition of Feast on This. That's Rebecca Minton on bass clarinet and Luz Gonzalez on live electronics. There Must Be Somewhere to Go is the name of the track from the album on the Ott Records label out of Italy called Ruins of a Non-Existent Place. Before that, we heard a trio from Vincent Courtois on cello, Ellery Eskelin on saxophone, and Sylvie Courvoisier on piano from their album called As Soon as Possible, and a track called Lexington Market. We heard a little bit of Paul Flaherty and his solo saxophone album called A Willing Passenger, a track called Small, Lonely Looking Cloud, and we heard right before that Danilo Gallo and his EDE trio called Vexation is the name of the track. Thanks for listening to this edition of Feast on This right here on Cowes. If you enjoyed that last track of experimental music, join me tomorrow night on Thursday for more experimental and electronics and crazy sounds from 6 until 8 p.m. on No Pigeonholes EXP. 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
2: We're the Sonic Cafe.

Sonic Cafe kicking things off there with the Counting Crows and their track Boxcars from the 2025 Butter Miracle, the Complete Sweets album release. So anyway, hey, welcome to our cozy little radio cafe tucked away here in the magnificent Pacific Northwest, where eclectic music, comedy, and pop culture always find their groove, baby. Yeah, I'm your host, Scott Clark, and this is episode 489. Hey, we've cooked up something special this time. First, get ready for a laugh-out-loud sketch from Key and Peele that hilariously exposes the mind games of competitive cooking shows. Later in the show, comedian Shane Gillis takes to the skies for a hilarious exchange with a flight attendant. Classic comedy with altitude. Yeah, our music mix is pulled from 57 years. Tune in for The Breeders from 92. Neil Young finally settling the question, is it better to burn out or fade away? We'll also join Sam Fender for a bit of people watching, plus musical gems from Duffy, Paul McCartney, Wet Leg, the Cowboy Junkies covering Sweet Jane, and as always, many more. Plus, we'll dial up the Sonic Cafe time machine and jump back to 1968 to spin Spirits, I Got a Line on You. Listen for that one after the bottom of the hour. And hey, a warm Sonic Cafe welcome to our newest sponsor, United Nations Home Security. Their motto, there's nothing we wouldn't do for you, but unfortunately, there's very little we can. Classic United Nations, right? So anyway, hey, let's get to it. Here's Billy Squire from 1984. And as always, we're the Sonic Cafe.

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1: Thank you, Chef.
0: Just not any world that I live in.
1: Sorry, Chef.
0: Because frankly, Drew, this is not fit for human consumption. No, this should be eaten by a higher life form with a more complex palate.
2: Joking.
0: Not! You deserve to die!
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4: Because you don't need anything else.

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Buddy Holly, bang, gone. Right? Great Richie Valens, bang, gone. They went at their peak. And that's the way everybody remembers them. And that's what rock and roll is all about, that edge, the peak, the thing. So you look at that and you go, well, maybe it is better to just burn out than it is to fade away.

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Then you'll be the first to know when we release a new episode. 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So, yeah, that's kind of cool, huh? So you can also, of course, hit us up anytime with an email at soniccaferadio@gmail.com. I'll say that one more time. 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So, yeah, now let's get back to the music here on the Sonic Cafe.

0: If only I had a time machine. Wait a minute, I do have a time machine.
1: We're the Sonic Cafe.

0: Sir? Sir? I'm gonna need you to go ahead and put that seat up for me.
1: Why?
0: Safety protocol, sir. Please, seat in the upright position.
1: This is for safety?
2: Dude, it's kind of embarrassing. It's tough to fit. I can't fit. With it, if with a back, it helps.
0: Yeah, you're having a tough time fitting in that seat. Maybe you should take better care of your body.
2: Are you a psycho, dude?
0: Sir, I'm trying to keep safety protocols in place. I'm doing this for your own good.
2: Oh, whoa. It does feel safer.
0: Is there a problem here, sir?
2: I'm fine.
0: Sensing a lot of attitude from you. I just wonder if I've got to go get the captain.
2: What are you going to tell the captain? We got a guy reclining back there. What's he gonna do? Turn it around?
0: He might.
2: He might emergency land this thing because I took a nap.
0: He might.
2: Is that what did 9/11? 19 dudes reclining?
0: Did you just say 9/11?
2: Oh boy, we got a guy reclining.
0: Sir, can I get you something to drink? Maybe a Diet Coke?
2: Does your dad know you do this?
0: How about some peanuts? You could scoop them out of my hand, you big elephant.
3: We're the Sonic Cafe.
4: Action figure sold separately.

0: We're going away. And we won't leave much of a trace either. Thank God for that. Maybe a little styrofoam. Maybe. Little styrofoam. Planet will be here and we'll be long gone. Just another failed mutation. Just another closed-end biological mistake. An evolutionary cul-de-sac. The planet will shake us off like a bad case of fleas. A surface nuisance. You want to know how the planet's doing? Ask those people at Pompeii who are frozen into position from volcanic ash. How the planet's doing? Wonder if the planet's all right? Ask those people in Mexico City or Armenia or 100 other places buried under thousands of tons of earthquake rubble if they feel like a threat to the planet this week. How about those people in Kilauea, Hawaii, who build their homes right next to an active volcano and then wonder why they have lava in the living room?
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3: All right, let's head up north, way north, up to Ontario, to the Peerless Trout First Nation. Here's some music now from Bobby Jo Starr. She'll be in our spotlight next week. Here's She Stands for Truth and Justice.
4: She stands for truth and justice.

That's brand new from Elaine Jeska from the Telton Nation. She just sent that to me, so I thought I better play that. Get it on there right away. All right, here we go. Kaylee Jade, Never Come Home Again.

Oh yeah. That's music from G Precious. All right, let's go up to South Dakota, Rapid City, Yankton Sioux Nation area. Here's B. Come and get your love.

there she lay. She was just here a short time.

That's music from Robbie Robinson. And the Red Rose Ensemble. We're going to take a short break. We will be right back. Hey, quick reminder, if you missed part of today's show, always visit us at indigenousandmusic.com. 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

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This is Postcards from Missoula.

Sophia Hopkins. From Massachusetts, all right, WT Good Spirit, this is the one I love.

Luz Azul, that's Outer Cielo Platos. All right, down to Mexico. This is Mexican Institute of Sound. I'm Larry Kay. We are indigenous in music.

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I'm Larry Kay. 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Right, it's time to close the show with music from our guest, Gladwin Banjer. This is Midnight Freight and a Drifter.

there you go. Another 2 hours. It goes by so fast. It's like I just got here. But the good news is I will be back again next week with Bobby Joe Starr in our spotlight. I'd like to thank my guest today, Gladwin Badger, for stopping by and giving us an update on his new upcoming album and the new music he's putting out. The latest release is Rack 'Em Up. Good surf rock. Oh, yeah. Well, thank you for tuning in to Indigenous in Music and supporting us and our musicians. Indigenous in Music has been produced by me. Our engineer is Paul Salvatore. Our theme music is composed by Lenny Long. Today's show has been recorded at the Say Magazine Studios in Bradenton, Florida. 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

Yes, you can tell them that Charlie is here. Uncle Charlie here for Uncle Charlie's Jukebox on Cal's Radio. And, well, we started the show with Autumn Almanac by the Kinks. Yes, it's autumn. And then we had September Girls by Big Star, which was a challenge for me to play that version instead of the Bangles version, but I think I might have played that recently. And plus, that was the original by Big Star, September Girls, spelled G-U-R-L-S. And yes, the lead vocal on that song and for Big Star was Alex Chilton. And yet, it's hard to believe when he was 16 years old, he sang this song.

That one's a little weird. Yes, Alex Chilton. Perhaps his voice changed when he got older than his 16, and it went up, maybe. Or he had a sore throat, or he was making his voice do something different when he did the Box Tops vocals. But when he did Big Star vocals, it was a little higher pitch. And yes, we have moved into autumn, and that just started, so we're going to give some voice to that today, of course. But that was The Letter by the Box Tops. And speaking of letters, it has always been prestigious to be considered a man of letters. And I've always thought that my mom would have been so proud to know that I was a mailman.

The interesting pairing of Robert Plant and Alison Krauss doing Please Read the Letter, which he originally, Robert originally did that with Jimmy Page, and I almost played that version, but I like this version better. It's more recent, too. Anyway, before that, we heard Bonnie Raitt, one of our favorites around here, with her song Love Letter, and, well, Please Read the Letter That I Wrote. That's kind of a message from the staff here at COWS. If you call us a staff, yes, we're kind of all volunteers. And you have your choice of two current events. I'm supposed to read about current events, and I've got two of them here that are occurring on the same day, which is Saturday. And you have your choice of two ethnic situations that you can be a part of if you choose to. You don't have to be that particular nationality to participate in these, I don't believe. And so we'll start here. The California Indian Museum and Cultural Center invites you to its 30th anniversary celebration at 5 p.m. on Saturday, September 26th at Boleto Vineyards, which is 5700 Occidental Road, Santa Rosa. 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The event supports center's exhibits and programs. 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They bring an uplifting, warm, and soulful energy and a signature blend of traditional Irish tunes and Appalachian country folk and roots Americana songs. You can join them on Saturday, September 26th. Yes, once again this Saturday, from 5 to 7:30 p.m. at St. Stephen's, 500 Robinson Road. And that is Sebastopol, right? Okay. Anyway, for the rich sound of Irish harvest featuring the fiddle, mandolin, guitar, banjo, bodhran, whatever that is, I don't know how to say it, and vocal harmonies. I should know how to say that, shouldn't I? Well, anyway, bring an optional potluck dish to share after the show in honor of the harvest moon. For more information, visit SuzyKady.com. Suzuki Katie. Excuse me. I apologize. That doesn't sound Irish to me, but, you know, it could be. Suzuki Katie, or, yeah, anyway, it's SuzukiCady.com. Okay. I got that covered as professionally as I possibly could, which is leaves a little something for improvement, a little room for improvement there. Anyway, yes. Well, I want to share with you a song that lived three different lives, and a little hard to understand the whole story, but I'll begin with a couple of the lives of this particular song, and I hope that you can indulge me, and those who may not care for the song as much as I do might tune me out. I hope not, but here's two different versions of the same song by the same artist.

Well, I don't know which version you would like the most, but apparently it was a album cut that they decided to punch up and put out as a single, but they put out a different version. And if you heard the hit version on the radio and then you bought the album Beach Boys Today, you were confused and maybe disappointed like I was that it wasn't the same version. In fact, Rhonda spelled her name differently. She added an H to her name. Before it was R-O-N-D-A when it was on the album. Well, pretty weird, huh? Yeah. But wait, there's another one. Oh, well, I'll play it in just a few more minutes because I'm thinking after all those help songs, my listeners are probably asking for help.

Yes. Well, there's a lot of people that think playing a little Beatles will always help. Yeah. 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And the folks at North Coast Solar say, the sun may be 92 million miles from Earth, but if you're looking for the best solar system installation company, it is best to go local. They can be reached by phone at 707-575-3999. And North Coast Solar is proud to sponsor Uncle Charlie's Jukebox here on Cowes every Wednesday at 4 p.m. Pacific Time.

Better make sure you have some good sunglasses on if you're going to be driving into the sun. Carolyn Wonderland, by request from Mr. Sunshine himself, yes. And, well, we're going to revisit Rhonda again, yes. A Strange Story of Rhonda. And released in 2013 on a compilation that included past studio recordings never released, was an experiment cast aside. The release was called Made in California, I believe. And it's another version of the song about Rhonda, but this one's a little different, and I cannot find really the real story about it. But I'll just go ahead and play it just for fun.

Yeah, there's a story there somewhere, but I haven't been able to find it. The Beach Boys and Help You, Rhonda. Yeah, well, anyway, you never know what you're going to hear on Cal's Radio. You really never know what you're going to hear on Uncle Charlie's Jukebox, but maybe it would help to move on to some other kind of music now. And how about my Terry tune of the week? My buddy Terry shares music with me and has for over 30 years, and we like a lot of the same stuff, and we tease each other with stuff that might be something we didn't particularly like or didn't particularly know about. It happens, and that's what friends are for, right? There, anyway. So I give Terry a spot every show to pick a song from his interesting take on music, and this one is by someone whose name is Rachel Brockbank. She's from San Diego, and she uses the name Tishmal, which is a name given to her from her Native American language heritage, and it means hummingbird. And yes, she's on her way up as an indie pop singer, and today's Terry Tune is a song by Tishmal called On My Way Up.

0: So we have the Terry tune of the week that Terry sent to me, which was On My Way Up by Tishmal, and I looked around for something to follow up. It might sound in a similar vibe, and I found this song, Watch Her Go, by Bien, a Nashville-based indie pop band, and I found this song by them. And, well, is it a good group? Well, the Spanish people think Bien is a good group.
1: I don't know.

0: some good bouncy kind of music on Uncle Charlie's Jukebox. A little set there. We had Good Thing by Paul Revere and the Raiders. We had Good Thing by Fine Young Cannibals. I never did care for the name of the group, but that's okay. From 1988, and Michael Parley chimes in, and he knew about that and what the follow-up was, et cetera, et cetera. And I'm thinking, Michael should be hosting this show, maybe not me. I don't know. He knows a lot about music. And then I'll come running over by Samantha Fish there, one of my favorite artists.
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0: Okay, yes, I'm here. I'm trying to find what happened. Okay, that's the usual thing when Uncle Charlie's trying to find what happened. Well, we're going to close the first hour with a little instrumental like we usually do. A little Autumn Leaves, the Manfred Mann version.

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